And then we have them replaying it with Candy Girl, starting all off. New edition. All right, up next, I got Cameo. You know what? I got into this Candy vibe now. Just talking about Candy Girl, I think I'm going to go with a little bit of more Candy. And in fact, you know what? Cameo did a good one. Let's do this. Kimi Z 80.5, 100.7, spinning back in time.

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1: Yeah. You know what? I like the playoffs. No diggity, no doubt. Play on, play out. 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Yo, Trey, drop the verse.

Let me tell you, those jams get me going. That feels good. Before that, we had Blackstreet with No Diggity. And then Mary Jane Girls with Candy, Cameo with Candyman, and then, of course, Cameo with Candy. Ah, nothing but some sweetness. All right, well, I got some more music if I get ready. The BB&Q Band is up next with On The Beat on KMZ 80.5, 100.7.

I got Connie coming up next, and then I'm going to go into some underground, so get ready for that, and then we'll go back into some old school. So we're going to have a bunch of fun, so let's do this. 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

So if you want to check out that track, you can always go look it up and download it, buy it, get it all, help that kid out. He's going to be an amazing talent later on. All right. Well, up next, I got some Bobby Brown before I head out. You guys all have a great night. Remember, 21st, next week, we'll have that special show.

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2: 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I'm Chris Heim.

Next, I'm in the Global Village. We continue our October feature of music from Fela. We also will remember one of the great Calypsonians, Mighty Sparrow, who passed away just recently, and some birthdays to note, including Nusrat Fateh Ali Khan, and also the birthday today of saxophonist Pharoah Sanders, here with one of the favorite tunes that he did along with singer Leon Thomas, as we begin this visit to the Global Village.

with special guest Diamond Platnumz on that particular track. A lot of special guests and a little more contemporary approach that she takes on this album. We heard Kakua from that, music from Anjali Kidjo. We heard some early Fela with his Kula Libidos lineup, more of a high life band at that point, and some of that early stuff that he did, a song called Olulufe from Fela's. We're featuring him throughout this month, October, his birthday month, and this year also marking the 50th anniversary of the release of his classic album, Zombie. So an opportunity for us to share some of his music and also some of the many and it seems like increasing number of artists and bands that have been inspired by Afrobeat that also has emerged. So sharing some of that this time here in the Global Village in their early Fela with Olulufe. And we started with Pharoah Sanders, his birthday today, remembering the great saxophonist and an artist who worked with John Coltrane and like Coltrane, often had a bit of that spiritual jazz quality to his work, as the term is now used a lot, and perhaps a bit more accessible spiritual jazz that he did, including a number of wonderful tracks that he did along with that distinctive voice of Leon Thomas. One of the examples, the piece that we heard called Prince of Peace, music from Pharoah Sanders for his birthday today. And that here in the Global Village, I'm Chris Heim here with you. Speaking of spiritual music, Nusrat Fateh Ali Khan, also born on this date, the acclaimed Qawwali singer, the Sufi devotional music that he did and a marvelous voice that he used to express that music. We'll take a short break and we'll hear some music from him. Nusrat Fateh Ali Khan coming up in just a minute here in the Global Village.

करे, आओ सेने चमन में रक्स करे, साज लेकर घटाएं आती हैं, देखकर उनकी

0: remembering the acclaimed Qawwali singer Nusrat Fateh Ali Khan for his birthday today. And they're from the album The Day, The Night, The Dawn, The Dusk with Yeho Halka Halka. Nusrat Fateh Ali Khan here in the Global Village. I'm Chris Heim here in the Global Village with you, and a short break again. And when we return, a little tribute to the mighty sparrow, who was born Slinger Francisco in 1935. Early on in his performances, he was known as the Little Sparrow, I think mostly for his singing and I guess his sort of rather excited way of performing, although he would eventually, as he grew up, came to be known as the Mighty Sparrow. Started recording in the 50s and pretty quickly became quite the star, taking in a whole array of different awards and also going on to having some international success, too, in introducing that wonderful sound of Calypso from Trinidad. And that sound and that style and the work that Sparrow did, often having topical references and sort of news of the day, that was how Calypso really kind of started. And as Calypso would morph into Soca, Mighty Sparrow would go along with that as well. He passed away on the 27th of September at the age of 91. And after a short break, we will hear some music from him, including starting out with one of his best-known songs and one that won him Road March and Calypso King Awards, Gene and Dinah, the Tomb. Mighty Sparrow coming up in just a minute here in the Global Village.
1: A group of unaffiliated Polk County citizens want people to feel good about voting and have organized to have some fun around voting. Please join them at ballot boxes across Polk County for a nonpartisan celebration of voting on Saturday, October 17th from 1 to 4 p.m. They will be handing out stickers and voting encouragement near most ballot box locations in Polk County. They will have a special event on the Polk County Courthouse courtyard area in Dallas, including a Pause to the Polls parade around the courthouse beginning at 1 p.m. If you're a dog parent, bring your dog to the courthouse. Costumes for pets and people are encouraged, but they are optional. They will also be serving cookies and apple cider. Bring your completed, signed, and sealed ballot and join them for some fun.

Music from Mighty Sparrow, a little tribute to the great Calypsonian from Trinidad who passed away at the end of September. And some of the carnival things. Carnival was good to Mighty Sparrow. He won a lot of the competitions, including starting back in 1956 when he won both the Road March and Calypso King Awards. And Gene and Dinah was the song that carried him through, and that's where we started that round. We also heard a little tune called Trinidad Carnival from the Mighty Sparrow, and then wrapping up there at the end with Pan Man. We will actually get to one more, one of the later albums that Mighty Sparrow did. He was recording from the 50s, and I think his last album came out around 2020, so quite the long recording career and actually quite a long performing career as well. We'll wrap up with some music from his album that came out in 94 called Dancing Shoes, and the more the merrier, because you can't have too much Mighty Sparrow. And before we get to that, a reminder once again that if you want the playlist for this or any of our shows, information about what's coming up here in the Global Village, our top 40 new releases list, we also post links to more information and other related sources. All of that is on our Facebook page at facebook.com/globalvillageradio. 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

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Hello, fellow funk fans. It's me, Michael B., host and producer of Tonic, the Funky Groove Show, where I dive into original vinyl, B-sides, rare cuts, and instrumental tracks from the 1960s to today and from all over the globe. Each week, I bring you the best of instrumental funk, organ grooves, disco tracks, and selections of soul, jazz, hip-hop, and more. If you like music that makes you feel good, don't go nowhere, 'cause here we go.

Oh yeah, dropping in some funky acoustic jazz with a crazy time signature, that's the Butterfat Trio, kicking off today's edition of Tonic, the Funky Groove Show. But more on that in a bit. This is Michael B., so glad to have you with me for today's eclectic mix of instrumental funk, groove, soul, disco, jazz, hip-hop, and more from the 1960s to the 2020s and from all over the globe. We come to you each week with this original program from KGOU in Norman, Oklahoma. Thanks for tuning in. Originally formed in Kalamazoo, Michigan, but eventually relocating to Chicago, the Butterfat Trio opened today's show with Splitsies, a tune from their 2004 Hi-Low Records LP, Underdog. Well, I mentioned today's mix is an eclectic one, and we're going to cover all kinds of funky, jazzy territory with some surprises along the way. In a bit, we'll hear a lost recording of the Blues Brothers taking on Booker T and the MGs, as well as a live Steely Dan cover by Diodato. But first, it's a tune I grabbed from a new for 2026 compilation by Italian independent record label Record Kicks, called Record Kicks Breaks and Beats Volume 4. Yeah, though the comp has some tunes with vocals, there's definitely a handful of instrumental ones too, which we'll be hearing from over the next few episodes. And to keep things rolling, it's Oakland, California-based outfit, the Grease Traps, with an instrumental take on their tune, Residue. Right on!

recorded live at the Felt Forum in New York City's Madison Square Garden Center back on April 20th, 1973, that's Brazilian keyboardist and monster funk composer and arranger Diodato, joined by Brazilian jazz drummer and percussionist Ertu Moraya. Together, the pair were joined by a host of funky master musicians like jazz guitarist John Trope for that take on Steely Dan's classic tune Do It Again, included on their 1974 CTI Records album In Concert. We started that set with an instrumental iteration of Residue by the Grease Traps, originally recorded for their 2021 LP Solid Ground, but included in a 2026 compilation called Record Kicks Breaks and Beats Volume 4 on the Record Kicks label, of course. And sandwiched in between was a take on Booker T and the MGs by the all-star lineup of musicians that would eventually become known as the Blues Brothers. And though the Blues Brothers would especially rise to fame with the release of their 1980 self-titled movie and the numerous album recordings that would accompany and follow the film, the recording of Green Onions we heard was from a vinyl record more recently released. The Blues Brothers' The Lost Recordings features 13 previously unreleased live performances by the band, apparently from the vaults of Joliet Jake himself, John Belushi. And though the quality of the live recordings isn't the best, it certainly fits nicely among the rest of the Blues Brothers catalog in my collection. The Lost Recordings hit shelves in 2025 on the Z2 Comics label and on Royal Blue Vinyl. This is Michael B. and Tonic the Funky Groove Show, heads down under now, as we continue with more new music for 2026. Australian instrumental funk and soul outfit Karate Boogaloo is back with an all-new album, Access All Areas, released on Coal Mine Records. And though much of the album is pretty laid back, there was one tune that punched above its weight. Check it out. It's Karate Boogaloo with Ballroom Blitz from their fall 2026 album, Access All Areas.

dropping in some light Afrobeat and all the way from Belgium, that's nine-piece jazz funk outfit Alpacas Collective with The Chase from their 2022 Catalpas record LP, Seven Wisdoms of Plutonia. Band members Stan and Frederick joined me on my podcast, 40 Minutes of Funk, for a chat about Peruvian flutists, science fiction artwork, Ethiopian scales, and more. You can hear that talk and more music from that album online at 40minutesoffunk.com or wherever you get podcasts. That set started with Ballroom Blitz from the October 2026 full-length release by Australian outfit Karate Boogaloo, titled Access All Areas, and released on Coal Mine Records. Next, we took on some more slightly traditional jazz as American jazz pianist and composer Errol Garner tickled the ivories with St. Louis Blues, pulled from the original 1961 ABC Paramount vinyl record, Close Up in Swing, one I rescued from an antique store bargain bin. And rap, hip-hop, and movie star Common dropped in some stripped-down beats in the form of, like they used to say, Infinite Strumental, the B-side to his 1999 12-inch raucous single 1999. Australian soul, old-school piano jazz, retro hip-hop, and Belgian Afro-funk. I told you we were in for an eclectic mix. It's Tonic the Funky Groove Show with me, Michael B., and we continue now with a mostly instrumental tune by NYC's Brooklyn Funk Essentials, who are giving us the groove by taking us back to their 2019 album, Stay Good. Stay tuned, it's Brooklyn Funk Essentials with Bacabana. Don't go nowhere.

0: Wrapping up this hour of Tonic the Funky Groove Show, that's drummer Gene Shelby and friends with new music for 2026, a funky single called Cloud 19, and one that, at the time of this episode's production, is unavailable to the public in its entirety, besides some sneak peek videos. Mr. Shelby reached out to me directly after I played another tune of his on a previous episode, and he sent me the new tune for consideration on the show. And I'm very glad to share it with you today. Cloud 19 is published by Gene Shelby's label, Genus Music. Backing it up from there was trombonist and keyboardist Greg Kramer, whose laid-back tune, Goodwill, was included on his 2020 Kramer Originals EP, Tell Me. We heard the Mystic Moods Orchestra before that with their 1973 single Cosmic Sea, that clavinet buster on Warner Brothers Records, plus Angel with No Halo Dub, further back by Prince Fatty meets Nostalgia 77 from their 2014 album In the Kingdom of Dub, released on the True Thoughts label. And Brooklyn Funk Essentials started that final set with Bacabana from their 2019 Dorado LP, Stay Good. Well, friends, time is running out for this hour of Tonic the Funky Groove Show, but there's more in our second hour. 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
0: You're listening to Tonic, the Funky Groove Show with me, Michael B. Hour two of the program is headed your way momentarily, so don't go nowhere.

Oh, yeah. When the funk drops that hard, you know it's time for Tonic, the Funky Groove Show. Welcome back, friends, to another hour of instrumental funk, groove, soul, disco, jazz, hip-hop, and more. From the 1960s to the 2020s and from all over the globe. This is Michael B., serving as host and producer and slinger of soulful songs that'll put a glide in your stride and a dip in your hip. We're coming to you from KGOU in Norman, Oklahoma, the secret lair in which all things funky reside, just waiting for a chance to burst out over these airwaves. Thanks so much for tuning in and checking us out. American jazz flautist and vibraphone player Roger Glenn got us out the gate with Reachin', the title track from his 1976 LP on the Fantasy label. In a bit, we'll hear new for 2026 music by Charlie Hunter and friends, who've got a full LP of mostly laid-back tunage. But first, how's about a little disco cover? Back in 2011, jazz guitarist Larry Carlton recorded an album of songs from decades past called Larry Carlton Plays the Sound of Philadelphia, a record taking on and giving love to songs made famous in the city of brotherly love. As a session guitarist, Mr. Carlton recorded on up to 500 albums a year in his heyday, with the likes of Steely Dan, Joni Mitchell, Michael Jackson, Sammy Davis Jr., Herb Alpert, Quincy Jones, and Dolly Parton, to name a few. In the late 1980s, Carlton was the victim of random gun violence when he was shot in the throat outside of his private studio near Burbank, an injury that shattered his vocal cord and caused significant nerve damage. Fortunately, through a combination of intensive therapy and a positive state of mind, Mr. Carlton eventually got back to work recording. And though the title of this next tune may seem ironic, it's actually a fun and funky take on a classic 1975 disco tune originally recorded by Harold Melvin and the Blue Notes. Check it out. It's Bad Luck, lovingly rendered by Larry Carlton, and taking us from here.

yeah, from 2018, that's Analog Sun dropping in a swangin' groove via Pupified, a tune from their Color Red Records LP, Funky Mother. Before that was LA-based studio band Afrique, a.k.a. the Chubacos, with a cover of Gamble and Huff's tune, Slow Motion, from their 1973 album Soul Makossa on Mainstream Records. We heard new music for 2026 by Charlie Hunter, master of the hybrid guitar-bass instrument, joined by Marcus Finney on drums and Nate Clark on saxophone, who joined forces for a record called AM Clock Radio on the Side Hustle label, which featured the tune we heard coming up. And guitarist Larry Carlton took on a tune made famous by Harold Melvin and the Blue Notes back in 1975 called Bad Luck, recorded for his 2011 335 Studios LP, Larry Carlton Plays the Sound of Philadelphia. It's my

6 includes more than 15 tracks of locally released recordings, many of which were issued in small runs and therefore never properly archived. And though the styles range across numerous genres and most songs include singers, I was able to nab a couple tracks that fit our format, one of which we're about to hear. Originally recorded in what I assume was the 1960s or 70s, the Superfly Brothers of St. Martin recorded a Lonely Only single on SFB Records, the A-side of which was called La La Ha Ha. The B-side, however, well, it's a spirited, mostly instrumental take on Stevie Wonder. Check out this tune brought to light and across the sea and time itself by Soundway Records. It's the Superfly Brothers of St. Martin with Another Star.

from the man who famously sang, "What's Going On? I Heard It Through the Grapevine," and "Let's Get It On," among many, many popular soul songs in his repertoire, comes a rare instrumental track by Marvin Gaye. Back in 1972, Mr. Sexual Healing himself composed, produced, and even performed piano and synthesizers on the soundtrack to the black action film Trouble Man, starring Robert Hooks as T, a street-smart detective on the beat. We just heard T Plays It Cool from said soundtrack, issued on the Tamla label. That extremely eclectic set started with Another Star, an instrumental take on Stevie Wonder's tune, recorded in the 1960s or 70s by the Superfly Brothers of St. Martin and included on a 2026 compilation by Soundway Records called Antillano Progressivo, Musical Experiments from the Former Dutch Caribbean, 1968 to 1986. Next, we went from island funk to electro funk as Italian library musician and composer Piero Umiliani gave us Camina Camina off the album Fantasy, recorded and shelved back in 1983, but given an official release more than 40 years later by Italian independent label Four Flies Records, available for the first time in digital and vinyl formats in its full glory. We jumped back to the contemporary era as Dr. Bionic dropped by with Be Your Own Man from his 2026 Chiefdom Records album Electric Pollen, pulled from the original transparent red wax vinyl record. And we touched on some Fab Four tunage as the Holly Ridge Strings covered Please Please Me from their 1964 Capitol Records album, The Beatles Songbook, a record recently donated to me by my friend Marcia Crook. Thanks, Marcia. It's Tonic the Funky Groove Show with me, Michael B., and our final set starts with one more compilation tune, this time from Minneapolis's own Secret Stash Records. Their 2012 comp album, Long Live Boogaloo, includes this next tune from 1969, some Latin funk recorded by Lenny Cesar.

out today's final set on Tonic the Funky Groove Show, that's Moar and the Bad Libs, with some sweet and tasty beats in the form of First Course from their 2023 self-titled album on Trad Vibe Records. Before that, the New Master Sounds dropped the groove with Layin' Low from their 2019 Color Red Records LP, Shake It. And Lenny Cesar started that shorty set with Straw Boss, recorded for his 1969 self-titled album on the Fania label, but included on a 2012 compilation by Secret Stash Records called Long Live Boogaloo. We're down to our final tune for today, so let me get my thanks and info in real quick before we wrap it up. Thanks so much for tuning in and joining me for today's Funky Trek, friends. This is Michael B., and Tonic the Funky Groove Show is an original weekly program produced for KGOU in Norman, Oklahoma, and now running weekly on nearly 20 radio stations across the U.S. and Canada. 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To close things out, we've got a tune that just happens to have our name in the title. From 2005, it's sax man Ron Blake with this title track from his Mack Avenue Records album, Sonic Tonic. Thanks again, and catch you next week.

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0: I'm Jeff Rupert, and this is Jazz and the American Spirit. I enjoy sharing the relevance of jazz music with an audience. Jazz is deeply connected to America and in many ways conveys its history, sometimes better than words can. As a performer, it's apparent to me that jazz embodies the American experience. Fans worldwide remind me that jazz is about free thinking and democracy with a tinge of youthful exuberance and audacity. Join me, Jeff Rupert, as we explore jazz and the American spirit.
1: Harry Connie has come all the way from Boston, Massachusetts, to lead us now into Jam with Sam.

0: Thank you very much. Cat Anderson is from Philadelphia, Pennsylvania. And that last note on the end was a high C above High Annisport. That's in Massachusetts.
1: Hey there, jazz fans. Welcome to Jazz in the American Spirit. We got the show started off today with the great Duke Ellington and his band from a wonderful album, late 50s, that's called The Great Paris Concert, and that is Jam with Sam. There is literally, I think, like 20 or 30 recordings I found of Duke Ellington's band playing Jam with Sam. Why? Because the band was recorded extensively live, and a lot of those live recordings have become albums. And this one is one to have. I don't say that every day. This one, this album, The Great Paris Concert, it's just fantastic. There's a lot of classic recordings on that. If you're an Ellingtonian, or an emerging Ellingtonian, I highly recommend, too. There's a video I found on YouTube of Duke's band playing a whole show in Italy. I think it was Milan. And Buster Cooper's on the band, great trombone player, and a whole, all the regular guys. But it's a fantastic YouTube concert. Check it out, Duke Ellington in Italy. Brand new out on YouTube. Up next on the turntable is the jazz singer. We featured him last week as well on the show. And his name is Eddie Jefferson. And I had mentioned, we heard an album of his called The Jazz Singer. And I mentioned a great album called The Main Man, Eddie Jefferson. And that album's just a classic. Charles Sullivan's on trumpet. Slide Hampton's on trombone. Richie Cole plays the alto sax. Junior Cook is on tenor sax. Hamiet Blewett is on the baritone sax. Harold Mayburn, Mabes, he's on piano. One of the most recorded bass players in the history of jazz, George Duvivier, is playing bass. And Billy Hart is on drums. This is a fantastic record. This song we're going to hear is a little tongue-in-cheek and it's a little cute, you know, but the album as a whole is just a powerhouse. There's great tunes on there like Night Train, Janine, Moody's Mood for Love, Confirmation, and then Freedom Jazz Dance, and then this number, Benny's from Heaven. You're listening to Jazz and the American Spirit, and I'm Jeff Rupert.

a second lieutenant named Spears. Returned to the States after staying overseas 3 years. His wife said, "Welcome home, dear. But since you've been gone, you see, we've been blessed with a darling baby, and a cute little one is he." She took the baby in her arms and said, "Benny is his name." He says, "I've been gone away 3 years, darling, can't you please explain?"

The jazz singer, Eddie Jefferson, here on Jazz and the American Spirit. Up next, we go to the songbook of George Russell. George Russell is a very interesting composer and theoretician in music. He has a whole concept of how to improvise, and it's referred to as the Lydian chromatic concept of tonal organization. He's a real heady guy. He's, I think, from Boston, but really influenced quite a bit of musicians. Miles Davis, John Coltrane, Art Farmer, who we're going to hear here on trumpet. The song is called Concerto for Billy the Kid. And Billy, in this case, is a young pianist named Bill Evans. And Barry Galbraith is on guitar. Milt Hinton is on the bass. Paul Modian is on the drums. And George Russell is arranged and is conducting this fantastic recording. Here we go. Here's George Russell and his band with Concerto for Billy the Kid here on Jazz and the American Spirit.

Bill Evans there being featured on the piano with George Russell on the composition Concerto for Billy the Kid. My name is Jeff Rupert, and if you're just joining the show now, we got the show started off with Duke Ellington playing Jam with Sam from the Great Paris Concert in 1958. And then Eddie Jefferson sang Benny's from Heaven. And of course, we just heard George Russell with Concerto for Billy the Kid. And up next, we listen to a song that Judy Garland sang in the movie A Star is Born. It's a brooding, brooding, bluesy piece. Frank Sinatra even sang it. He changed the lyric a little bit. But the song, it's called The Man That Got Away. And singing it is Rosemary Clooney, one of the most talented singers in American popular song and jazz. She sang a bit even with Duke Ellington. My wife loves watching her in the movie, it's the one about snow. What's it called? Oh, yeah, what's it? Meet Me in St. Louis? No, that's not it. It's White Christmas. That's what it was, with Bing Crosby. Rosemary Clooney's singing throughout that movie. Fantastic singer. Here she is singing the classic, The Man That Got Away.

Rosemary Clooney. I'm glad we had a chance to feature her here on Jazz and the American Spirit. There's a bunch of recordings of that tune I would have loved to have played. Judy Garland's is great, and Tony Bennett has a wonderful version of it as well. And the Frank Sinatra one, you can find it on YouTube. It wasn't released. The version I'm thinking of wasn't released on an album. It was a live television show at the Palace Ballroom, I think, in Los Angeles, and he sings it. And the tempo is just to die for. It's really unbelievable. If you're just joining us on Jazz and the American Spirit, we got today's show started off with Jam with Sam, and then we heard Eddie Jefferson singing Benny's from Heaven, and Concerto for Billy the Kid was written for Bill Evans and played by Bill Evans under the baton of George Russell conducting the band. And of course, we just heard Rosemary Clooney singing that haunting number, The Man That Got Away. And up next, we're going to check out a wonderful recording from, it's 1959. And it's one of my first albums I ever owned, jazz records I ever owned. I got it about the time I could drive. I remember because I put it on cassette and used to drive around thinking I was pretty cool playing this record. The album is called Very Saxy. And it's Eddie Lockjaw Davis on the tenor sax, Buddy Tate on the tenor sax, Coleman Hawkins on the tenor sax, and Arnett Cobb on the tenor saxophone. Four tenor saxophones. My first boss used to tell me the more tenor saxophones, the better. And I agree. Shirley Scott's also on the album. She's playing organ. And George DeVivier's playing bass. And one of my favorite swinging drummers, you don't hear enough of him. He was on a lot of prestige records. And I think he lived the latter part of his life in Daytona Beach. His name is Arthur Edgehill. At any rate, these four sax players, let me frame this. Eddie Lockjaw Davis plays in Count Basie's band, actually about this time this record was made. And he was also the straw boss, I believe. Buddy Tate had played in Basie's band before Lockjaw. He replaced, I believe, Lester Young. And Coleman Hawkins is really the guy who kind of invents the tenor saxophone in the medium that we know it in as being a jazz instrument. It was kind of a vaudeville instrument before he played it. And Arnett Cobb is one of the Texas tenors. He was actually a famous saxophonist in Lionel Hampton's band, and he was cousins with Illinois Jacket, also another quote-unquote Texas tenor player. At any rate, let's hear these four giants of the tenor saxophone just duke it out and have a great time playing Lester Leaps In. And Lester Young, there's so many things about Lester Young, and Lester Young wrote this song, by the way, but at any rate, there's so many great things about his improvisation. One of the things that I think Eddie Lockjaw got was Lester would play the same note repeated, but use a different fingering for that note to get a different sound. It's really a phenomenal kind of quality that's not talked about enough. Guitar players do it. Blues guitar players do it. You know, they'll play like the same note, you know, this kind of like funky figure on two different strings just to get a different sound. But I think Lester Young is the first guy that I know of to do it. And he does it so well. And Lockjaw, in his break, he takes the first solo. Eddie Lockjaw Davis, check him out. He plays these wild false fingerings. It's really swinging, man. I hope you dig it. Here we go. Here is Lester Leaps In from the album Very Saxy. You're listening to Jazz and the American Spirit, and I'm Jeff Rupert.

very sexy. And the way those guys played, it's like extra grease and no charge. Man, that was a swinging affair. I hope you liked that. Up next, we're going to go to a rather melancholy sound with a bluesy underpinning. And it's the Modern Jazz Quartet. Milt Jackson on the vibraphone, John Lewis on the piano. Just a fantastic group. And we're going to hear one of their big hits. This is called Django.

Modern Jazz Quartet playing Django here on Jazz in the American Spirit. Up next, we're going to go to a 1946 recording of the phenomenal talent and just a musician who still resonates with jazz musicians today. I'm talking about Charlie Parker. And this is, he's out in Hollywood. As I said, it's 1946, and it's his quintet. Howard McGhee is on the trumpet. And the tune they're going to play, it's a fun one. This is called Max is Making Wax. Wax, of course, is how you used to make 78 records. So kind of a cute title. And this is certainly a swinging affair. Here we go. Here's Charlie Parker. Max is Making Wax on Jazz, the American Spirit.

Today on Jazz and the American Spirit, we got the show started off with Duke Ellington playing Jam with Sam. Benny's From Heaven was sung by Eddie Jefferson, the jazz singer, and then Bill Evans played piano on Concerto for Billy the Kid. Rosemary Clooney sang The Man That Got Away. Ooh, that was a doozy. And then Eddie Lockjaw Davis, and three other great tenor saxophonists played Lester Leaps In. And then the Modern Jazz Quartet played Django. And, of course, Charlie Parker just played Max Is Making Wax. And up next, we're going to hear a remake of a song from a doo-wop band called Shep and the Limelights. Really? Well, yeah, really. You know, jazz music isn't about, it's not a specific repertoire, it's an attitude. Any song could be a jazz song, even a song by Shep and the Limelights, a doo-wop group. Here we go. Here is Daddy's Home, played by Maceo Parker, here on Jazz in the American Spirit.

Maceo Parker here on Jazz and the American Spirit. Maceo is probably most well known for his work with James Brown. He was his MD and alto saxophonist. He sometimes played tenor saxophone too. But one of the things I really admire about him is he has a very free-flowing way of playing. He sounds very relaxed and doesn't play with a lot of ornamentation. A lot of guys involved more in the pop scene and the rhythm and blues and soul scene really developed this ornamentation that is playing turns around notes and is very frilly to my ear. And I always admire the way Maceo just plays a note. You know, it's just straightforward. Here it is. Up next, we're going to a wonderful record by Art Pepper with Marty Paich and his Dectet. Mart is called Art Pepper Plus 11, and the song is called Bernie's Tune. It was written by a guy named Bernie Miller. He was a local Washington, D.C. pianist, and Jerry Mulligan recorded it. Jerry is a baritone saxophonist who you might remember who was part of Miles Davis's album, The Birth of the Cool. At any rate, Jerry kind of made this song famous, and it became very popular with a lot of the West Coast musicians. Let's hear this wonderful alto saxophonist along with a great arranger, Marty Paich, playing Bernie's Tune here on Jazz and the American Spirit.

That's an album I might suggest for your jazz collection. Hey, jazz fans, it's been fun today. We started off with Jam with Sam by Duke Ellington. And then we heard Eddie Jefferson sing Benny's from Heaven. Bill Evans played Concerto for Billy the Kid. And Rosie Clooney sang The Man That Got Away. Lester Leaps In was played by Eddie Lockjaw Davis, Arnett Cobb, Buddy Tate, and Coleman Hawkins. And then we heard the Modern Jazz Quartet play Django. Charlie Parker played Max's Making Wax. And Maceo Parker played Daddy's Home. And then we heard Art Pepper playing Bernie's tune. Wow, that was three alto saxophonists in a row. Charlie Parker, Maceo Parker, and Art Pepper. Well, we're going to close out the show the same way we started it, with Duke Ellington. Here's Duke Ellington playing a song that was a tribute to, or really a feature for his bass player who really changed jazz bass. His name was Jimmy Blanton. The song is Jack the Bear. You've been listening to Jazz and the American Spirit, and I'm Jeff Rupert. I hope to see you around.

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This is Notes from the Jazz Underground. I'm Paul Abella. This is where jazz gets a little weirder, a little louder, and a little more on the edge. This week, let's hear some thoroughly modern music from the likes of Domi and JD, Mark Giuliana's Beat Music, Kiefer, Tortoise, and more. Let's bust out the synthesizers, the drum machines, and the sequencers, and put them to work alongside the jazz musicians that make this music come to life. I think we've got a pretty interesting hour ahead of us, so if this sounds like a good time to you, then hop on board. We're slow jamming to some fairly recent sounds tonight on Notes from the Jazz Underground.

Domi and J.D. Beck. Their first album was called Not Tight, and it featured a multitude of guest artists, like the guitarist we heard there, Kurt Rosenwinkel, on a tune called Whoa. Before that, new music from the artist that calls himself Kiefer, with the title track from the album Memory Bomb, featuring saxophonist Walter Smith III. Tortoise's latest album from late 2025 was called Touch, and it featured a song called Promenade à Deux. And the show kicked off tonight with the Canadian group Bad Bad Not Good and Beside April. This is Notes from the Jazz Underground from the studios of WDCB in Chicago, and I'm your host, Paul Abella. Now, for the oldest song I'm going to get to tonight, we're jumping back to 2005 to hear from the Esbjørn Svendsen Trio, or EST, a band that sadly ended when their leader passed away in 2008. From the Viaticum album, this is 88 Days in My Veins. On Notes from the Jazz Underground.

That's 88 Days in My Veins. EST here on Notes from the Jazz Underground. I'm Paul LaBella. Tonight, we're spending the vast majority of the hour listening to newish jazz sounds, including one more from Kiefer coming up after a quick break. Don't go anywhere. Notes from the Jazz Underground. We'll be right back.

That's Kiefer again from the album Memory Bomb with I Let My Hair Grow, wrapping up that set of notes from the Jazz Underground. Mark Giuliani's beat music was before that with Bloom. Stefan Harris gave us Blackout from the Evolution album. And the set started with music from a couple years back from vibraphonist Chen Chen Liu and The Imaginary Enemy. I'm Paul LaBella. I got one more left on this week's stack. We featured Walter Smith III in the first half of the show as a guest artist, and now we'll feature him leading his own group on Amelia Earhart Ghosted Me. On notes from the Jazz Underground.

That's Walter Smith III from the album Return to Casual, and Amelia Earhart ghosted me. And with that, this edition of Notes from the Jazz Underground comes to a close. I'm Paul Labella. Notes from the Jazz Underground was recorded in the studios of WDCB near Chicago, with production support from Scott Childers, and it's distributed by PRX. Next week, we'll bring new music, old music, and I'm sure some strange music as well, so you won't want to miss it. I'll be here at the same time in the same place, and I'll see you soon. 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

0: The music of Donald Vega starts off our time together. On Your Shoulders We Stand, taken from his latest release, Play It Forward, out on Imagery Records, featuring the front line of Brandon Lee on trumpet, David De Jesus on woodwinds, Donald Vega on the piano, Raul Reyes Bueno on bass, and Pete Van Nostrand on drums, giving us On Your Shoulders We Stand. Welcome, I'm Clay Ryder. Thanks for dropping on by. In this hour, we will dig some of the latest Latin jazz tracks and chat with trombonist Ryan Keverly about his upcoming release, Here's to Donato. We'll also dig tracks from Steve Rollins, Dave Bass, and Hendrik Merkens. But let's dive into the interview with Ryan Keverly. We covered a lot of material and a lot of great info about Collective Do Brasil. So here we go. Today we have a special guest, multiple winning trombonist, composer, and educator, Ryan Keverly. He is joining us to discuss his latest album from Ryan Keverly's Collective Do Brasil, entitled Here is Donato, which will be released on Alternate Side Records on October 23rd. Ryan, welcome to Sound Ideas.
1: Thank you, Clay. Thanks for having me on.
0: For our listeners who might not be familiar with you, let's list a few of your musical achievements. You've been hailed in the Jazz Times and Downbeat International Critics poll as the number one trombonist and have led Collective Do Brasil for more than a decade. In addition to Collective Do Brasil, you lead Catharsis, the big band Living Legacy Project, the All Ears Orchestra, and Reverso. I think it's fair to say that you've been busy with a variety of musical endeavors.
1: Yeah, the last decade has been very kind to me as a band leader, and mix a pandemic in there, and that good enough to create some pent up energy and actually in very real terms, a backup catalog of recordings over that period of time. And so these last few years in particular, I've been really lucky to have a lot of opportunities to record and perform and release music with some of my favorite musicians in the world, including these musicians that we're listening to today from Brazil.
0: Your latest recording draws from the songbook of one of the most influential voices in Brazilian music, Joel Donato, who blended samba, jazz, Afro-Cuban rhythms, bolero, funk, and bossa nova into his own personal language. What inspired you to undertake this project?
1: Well, I've always been a big, big fan of Joel Donato, and in particular his songwriting, and that's really what this project is all about. It's about celebrating, perhaps bringing music of these great songwriters from Brazil to new audiences here in America. We began this, as you said, almost a decade ago with music from Milton Nascimento and Toninho Horta, and specifically celebrating my very first love within this genre, which we call MPB, or Música Popular Brasileira. We followed that up with another MPB hero composer named Edu Lobo. Last year, we released our third album from perhaps my all-time favorite songwriter, Ivan Lins. And so Joel Donato was an obvious next choice. The music he writes in many cases down in Brazil are standards, maybe doesn't even begin to cover it. A few of his songs are the equivalent of, say, something like Autumn Leaves here in America. It's a song that literally every single musician in Brazil has memorized and plays on jam sessions all the time. And I wanted to bring his music, in some cases, some of his B-sides or even C-sides, to a new audience here in America and beyond.
0: Nine of the album tracks are Donato compositions and one is your own. How would you describe your approach to performing his compositions, and what differences, if any, are there in how you approach your own?
1: Well, Donato's music is undeniably groovy, and of course, most Brazilian music comes from a place of danceable energy, very intense rhythmic energy, but Donato takes it even one level further. He did so by drawing not only on Brazilian rhythms, but as you mentioned, Afro-Cuban rhythms, other Caribbean-based rhythms. And so one of the things that's unique about this project is we actually added a fifth member of the band, Gage Medeiros, on percussion, who has layered layered, multiple layers of percussion on every track. In some cases, there are over 10 layers of percussion that he laid down on some of these tracks. So it's very, very groovy and really provided us with a springboard as we reimagined all of these Donato tunes. In terms of my own compositional process, whenever I undertake songwriting homage, I really try to internalize the composer's music so that it truly becomes a part of my own musical language. And that's how I've always approached making music. You know, for over a decade, I was a freelance trombonist in New York City, and I found great opportunities by being extremely versatile. One day I might be playing an orchestral gig. The next day I might be playing a salsa Afro-Cuban dance band set. The next day I might be playing in a Broadway pit and so forth. And the way I was able to do that was to really start to dig as deep as I was capable of doing into the details of each musical language. So that's how I approach these projects as well. I listened to nothing but João Donato music for almost a year. And I learned it on the piano. I sang along. I learned the lyrics. I translated the lyrics. I learned it on trombone. And so when I sit down to compose during that process, it's inevitable that elements of Donato's musical language will come through in my own improvisations and compositions.
0: Let's take a listen to one of the tracks whose English title is Where is Jodel or Kaje Jodel. Any thoughts to share with the audience before we dig in?
1: Kaje Jodel is actually a very sad song. The lyrics were written in tribute to his daughter, who he had grown quite distant to at that time. And so the lyrics speak about the feeling of that. And lyrics, by the way, written by another legendary Brazilian composer, singer-songwriter named Marcos Valle. In fact, the story goes that the great Elis Regina, perhaps the most important Brazilian musician in history, when she first heard this album, this song, she broke down in tears. But what's interesting is the music itself is quite upbeat, and I love that juxtaposition, and I think it just takes the listeners on an emotional ride throughout the composition.
0: Okay, this is Kaje Jodel.

0: We just listened to Where is Jodel, as performed by our guest Ryan Keberle from his latest release entitled Here is Donato. What or who are your musical influences or key performers that helped shape your interest specifically in Brazilian music?
1: I was a latecomer to Brazilian music. I always loved Brazilian music, but like many American jazz musicians, my knowledge was limited to the classic Jobim hits, Girl from Ipanema, Wave, Corcovado, etc. I did have some friends quite a few years ago hit me to someone I mentioned earlier, Elise Regina, who is quite possibly the greatest female vocalist in history in any genre. I compare her to people who haven't heard her before. I said, imagine if you combined Ella Fitzgerald with Janis Joplin, with Billie Holiday, you know, think of every great female singer in every genre, mix them all together, and you have Elise Regina. And I've listened to her. It was a best of album. This was in the early 2000s, so over 20 years ago. Many, many times I wore that thing out. But I never really took it upon myself to dig deeper, because you do have to kind of take the initiative to find Brazilian music in this country beyond those hits that I mentioned. So it really wasn't until about a decade ago, when I was on my first sabbatical from my university position, that I decided to go to Brazil. And I wasn't going as a songwriting student. I actually was going to explore the role of the trombone in Brazilian folk music, because it is somewhat of a folkloric instrument in Brazil. And I, of course, love that as a trombonist. But as I was in Brazil and spending quite a bit of time there, I was introduced to what many people call the White Album of Brazilian music, and that is an album called Clube da Esquina, Milton Nascimento, among other collaborators, album from 1974. And that really changed the trajectory of Brazilian music history, and it created a whole new genre called MPB, Música Popular Brasileira. And so really ever since that time, this is 10 years ago now, I've done nothing but listen to Brazilian music. And I'm deep down the rabbit hole. I've listened to an enormous quantity of incredibly beautiful music, but I also feel like I'm still just scratching the surface. They have such a rich history, and the majority of their music wasn't exported to America, unlike most other international popular music. They have a huge music appreciating audience there. I mean, the country has almost 200 million people in it. So they didn't really need our markets here. And so I've just been digging deeper and deeper. And the folks I mentioned earlier that we've dedicated our past albums to, Milton Nascimento in particular, also Yvonne Lins, these are incredibly important influences now for me moving forward. And, you know, when I sit down and write music for other projects that don't have anything directly to do with Brazil or Brazilian music, I still hear those influences coming through my compositions in 2026.
0: On the topic of blending genres, this next track, Tema Tomoso, seems to reach far and wide for influences. To me, the rhythmic pattern is skipping all over the place while channeling someone's inner Thelonious Monk layered on top. To me, it's a great example of Latin timing that keeps everyone on their toes, yet it's so fluid in its feel. What's your take on the musical melting pot evident here?
1: Well, I think this is a real tribute to what Donato was doing 60 years earlier, and that was taking Brazilian folkloric rhythms. And I mean, just that in and of itself is an incredibly rich melting pot of traditions and different grooves. But then also drawing on his love of Afro-Cuban music, this is a little known fact. Donato was a trombonist early in his career, and he actually played with Eddie Palmieri himself and was good friends with Eddie Palmieri's trombonist, Barry Rogers. And so he had this direct connection to that tradition. So you had all of this Cuban music. It was the 60s, so of course you couldn't help but be influenced by rock and roll and funk and African-American popular music from that time. So we're trying to basically just carry that tradition into the 21st century. You're going to hear electric bass, which is not as typical for our group. Our bassist typically plays acoustic, but there's that more popular music influence and sound. You hear some electric piano as well. And the thing I really love about this track that isn't necessarily directly connected to Donato or his influences is the fact that there aren't any dedicated solo improvisational moments. We are soloing together, what I call collective improvisation. And

0: treatment of the melody.
1: You're listening to a special edition of Sound Ideas with an interview with Ryan Keberle. I'm Clay Ryder. Thanks for spending some time with us today.

0: That was Tema Tomoso, as performed by a guest, Ryan Keberly and Collective do Brasil. This is the fourth album by the ensemble. The musicians on this recording include yourself on trombone and vocals, along with Felipe Silveira on keyboards, Felipe Brisola on bass, Paulino Vicente on drums, and Gage Medeiros on percussion. How are the members of this ensemble selected, and is this still the original group of musicians?
1: Just about. We replaced the bassist from our first album because he moved, sadly, to Europe. But the new bassist is absolutely perfect for the band and now has actually been in the band much longer than the original bassist. So he really is an equal part of the collective. I met these musicians on that initial trip to Brazil that I mentioned when I went down during my sabbatical project. I was introduced to them through a mutual friend that I have here in New York City. And we just really hit it off. We realized that we were seeking out exactly what the other person had to offer. The three Brazilian musicians were madly in love with American jazz and were already incredibly fluent with American jazz, but of course their opportunities to

0: play it with Americans, and specifically with Americans like myself who have come up playing with the masters of the tradition in New York City. Those opportunities were far and few between for them living down in Sao Paulo. So when we first started playing, they set up some very casual gigs for me while I was down there playing in local restaurants and bars. They wanted nothing more but to play jazz standards. They're calling Benny Golson tunes, you know, they're calling Cedar Walton tunes. Meanwhile, I'm down there calling all the Brazilian hits that I wanted to play with Brazilians. And so this collective Dobra Brazil is a melding of our interests and a kind of meeting of the minds and meeting halfway. And so I think when most people listen to this music, they are just as likely to call it jazz as they would be to call it Brazilian music or perhaps Brazilian jazz. Those all fit the description of this music because it really is all of those things simultaneously.
1: As I understand it, you are based in New York City, yet this ensemble is based in Sao Paulo. I think that this would make getting together for rehearsals a bit more challenging than just hopping on the subway. How does the ensemble overcome this physical separation when preparing, practicing, rehearsing, recording, etc.?
0: Yeah, that's a great question. Well, I would say, first of all, one of the hallmarks of professional musicians around the world is their ability to learn and internalize music very quickly and then also retain that information. You know, I'll play a piece of music with a band that I haven't played with in a decade, and it feels like I just played it yesterday. It's something about the way we retain that information is unique, I think. On the flip side, when I do go down to Brazil or when they come here, which is a little bit less often because there are, of course, three of them and only one of me, and also just the economics of Brazilians coming to the U.S. are quite difficult at the moment. But when we do get together at least once, it's really been actually like twice a year for the last 3 or 4 years, we are making music in an extremely immersive way, something that I never get to do here in New York City, even though I live around the block in some cases. You know, we'll spend a week of rehearsing, recording, gigging, touring, flying, traveling together. You know, it's like a year's worth of experiences packed into 1 week. And so in some ways, I feel almost closer to them musically than I do with a lot of my New York colleagues these days.
1: In the press release, you compare Joel Donato's music with that of Horace Silver. As a diehard Silver fan, I'd love to hear your thoughts on this.
0: For me, and I'm also a diehard Horace Silver fan, that's some of my earliest musical love, some of the first solos. Perhaps the very first solo I ever learned on trombone was J.J. Johnson's solo on Cape Verdean Blues on the track Nutville. For me, what makes Horace Silver's compositions and his soloing, for that matter, so unique and so compelling is the way in which the sophistication, the complexity, the beauty seems to be distilled into the most essential aspects of the music. And I think even now more than ever, that lesson is really important because in 2026, the jazz world tends to praise and celebrate and focus on virtuosity for virtuosity's sake rather than for the music's sake. And I think Horace Silver is perhaps our greatest example of someone who perhaps wasn't a virtuoso, but still took some of the most compelling solos on the piano that I've ever heard. And his compositions reflect that as well. It encapsulates everything I love about not just jazz composition, but just great songwriting in any genre. It has a logic to it. It has a bluesiness, a soulfulness, to use a more kind of overarching term to it. It tells a story. It takes us on a journey throughout the composition. It just does all the things I want great music to do. And I hear very, very close similarities in João Donato's songwriting as well.
1: The next track we're going to listen to is your composition, Nowhere to Go, Nothing to See. Is there anything you'd like to share with the audience about this one?
0: I'll say, first of all, this song is an interesting tune because I actually wrote it many years ago, and I wrote it prior to my introduction to João Donato. And typically when we do these projects, I always like to contribute at least one or two compositions. You know, I think this song is a good example of what I was referring to just a minute ago when describing Horace Silver's music. There's a repetition and very clear kind of organized logical development of the theme. In fact, there's really just one theme that is slowly developed throughout the composition. It's almost entirely pentatonic scale-based, much like Donato and Horace Silver's melodies. It's focused because of the, let's say, simplicity of the melodic information. The focus is on other things as well. It's on the groove. It's on the interaction between the band and the melodicist. There's a lot of space after each melodic statement for the band to respond. So we get this call and response happening. So I felt that it was very indicative of Donato's music. And it could be because I am such a Horace Silver fan that really what I was doing at the time was subconsciously channeling my inner Horace Silver. And now, you know, fast forward 15 years, I still heard the connection between that and João Donato's music.

0: We just listened to Nowhere to Go, Nothing to See, as performed by our guest, Ryan Keberle and Collective do Brasil, from his latest release entitled Here is Donato. This track has a different texture than many of the others. It's much more fluid, with an almost rubato feeling, and to me it has a cautious, exploratory vibe. Would you agree, and what ultimately led you to include it in this project?
1: I love that description of it. I would absolutely agree. Well, I mentioned earlier how much I love this idea of collective improvisation. And it's not just that I love that idea in general. I like that idea when I'm playing with a band that has these many, many hundreds, maybe thousands of hours of shared time on the bandstand together. And when you have that kind of chemistry with your fellow musicians on the bandstand, to me, that's really your opportunity to take advantage and try and display to your audience what makes jazz so special. The spontaneity, the almost telepathic opportunity to communicate with each other on stage. It's just very, very rare to have those opportunities. And so when this band is actively performing, rehearsing, recording, we almost always try to find some of those musical moments to share. And so I thought that this song was a great vehicle to do just that.
0: In addition to Collective do Brasil, you lead Catharsis, the Big Band Living Legacy Project, the All Ears Orchestra, and Reverso. In addition, you've directed the jazz program at Hunter College for over 20 years. Do you have any upcoming projects for these other endeavors that you'd like to share?
1: Yeah, well, I think aside from the ones you just mentioned, my most exciting kind of newest addition to my arsenal, so to speak, is my debut original big band project. I'm going to be releasing my first big band recording, all my own original music and compositions and arrangements, in sometime in mid-2027. You had mentioned that project earlier. It's called the All Ears Orchestra. And we've been performing semi-regularly in New York City for almost 10 years. And so the band, talk about a shared sense of collective musical language and identity and performance practices. This band has that. And it's just such a major financial undertaking to record a big band that it took us a while to make it happen, but we did this past January. So I'm very, very excited about digging deeper into that recording. I still have to mix and master it, and then hopefully find some more performance opportunities for the band in 2027.
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1: Absolutely. 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It's ryankeberle.com. That's ryankeberle.com. I'm also quite active on Instagram and Facebook, so and YouTube, so you can find lots of videos if you enjoy consuming your music with your eyes, so to speak. 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I'd love to hear from our listeners. 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I have a mailing list sign-up sheet on my website. I'd love to stay in touch, let you know when this band or other bands of mine are coming to a town near you.
0: We've been chatting with trombonist and composer Ryan Keberle about his latest release with Collective do Brasil entitled Here is Donato, which will be released on Alternate Side Records on October 23rd. Ryan, thanks for dropping by Sound Ideas. It's been a pleasure chatting with you today.
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0: 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We have time for three more tracks to close out our hour together, digging the Latin jazz scene. We're going to hear next from Steve Rollins with Come With Me to Brazil from his album Word on the Street. Then we'll check in with Dave Bass and the Trio Nuevo Volume 3 and his compositions, Neither Have I Wings, And we'll close out with Hendrik Merkens with Samba Tanto from his album Just Born.

And we're closing out our time together with Hendrik Merkens with Samba Tanto from his album Just Born. We also checked in with Dave Bass with Never Have I Wings from Trio Nuevo, Volume 3. And we let off with Steve Rollins with Come With Me to Brazil from his album Word on the Street. Hope you enjoyed this hour digging some of the latest Latin jazz sounds and a hip interview with Ryan Keberle. Many thanks, Ryan. It was deeply appreciated. I'm Clay Ryder. Thanks for listening. I look forward to the next time we get together.

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She told me, Daddy, don't knock no more, say, I don't want you here no more. 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

Thank you so much. Put us on. Johnny Thompson. Danny Thompson. Michael Gerard. Thank you, Tony, for opening the show. Thank you for coming. Thanks a lot.

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to both sit on the fence. But anymore I can't relate to him, 'cause he ain't got a lick of sense.

Price has said she can sing very well to the young girl. And then Mrs. Mary Ann Price from Las Vegas, Nevada, she's a

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And you can follow us on Facebook for upcoming programs. I'm your host, Brian Gingrich. And today on Willamette Wake Up, Coast Range Radio talks with Wes Seiler. He's a freelance journalist on all things outdoors about the Trump administration's plan to significantly reorganize the National Park Service and Seiler's thoughts on the administration's proposed changes to the roadless rule. And then we'll learn about what's happening at the Willamette Heritage Center with education manager Rebecca Hill. But before we get to those items, let's look at the community meetings calendar for this Wednesday, October 14th. In the city of Salem, the Salem Public Library Advisory Board is meeting this evening at 5 p.m., and that's happening in the collaboration room of the Salem Public Library. The Data Center Task Force is meeting at 5 p.m., and that's happening in the Anderson Room A at Salem Public Library. The hearings officer is at 5:30, and that's happening at the Salem Police Community Room, located at 333 Division Street Northeast. The Human Rights Commission will be meeting at 6 p.m. this evening. That's happening at Courthouse Square, located at 555 Court Street Northeast. The South Central Association of Neighbors will be meeting at 6:30. That's happening at South Salem High School, located at 1905 Church Street Southeast. And the Morningside Neighborhood Association will be meeting at 6:30. That's happening at the Morningside United Methodist Church, located at 3674 12th Street Southeast. And for more information, you can go to cityofsalem.net. In Kaiser, the Planning Commission is meeting at 6 o'clock. That's happening at the Civic Center, located at 930 Chemawa Road North. In Dallas, the Historic Preservation Commission will be meeting at 2 o'clock this afternoon. That's happening at City Hall, located at 187 Southeast Court Street. And you can get more information at dallasor.gov. In Independence, the mayor will be holding her office hours from 8:30 to 10:30 a.m. That's happening in the Ash Creek Conference Room of City Hall, located at 555 South Main Street. And in Independence, the Heritage Museum Advisory Board meeting that was scheduled for 5:30 has been canceled. And in Albany, the Landmarks Commission will be the Landmarks Commission that was supposed to be meeting at 6 o'clock this evening has been canceled. And looking ahead at the weather, from the National Weather Service, today we can expect partly sunny skies and then gradually becoming sunny with a high near 70. Tonight, mostly clear with a low around 49. Tomorrow, Thursday, sunny with a high near 78, and Friday, mostly sunny with a high near 75. And currently, in beautiful downtown Salem, we are under clear skies and a temperature of 46 degrees. And without further ado, I think we're going to go right into Coast Range Radio as they talk about the National Park System and the roadless rule.

0: You're listening to Coast Range Radio. I'm Michael Gaskill. We've talked a fair amount on this show about the Trump administration's so-called reorganization of the Forest Service. I, along with many others, believe that reorg, which is happening as we speak, is part of a long-term plan to destroy anything good about the Forest Service, privatize the rest, and eventually sell off as much of it as possible. But you might not know the same thing is happening to the National Park Service. Somehow it's not getting as much attention, and it really should. Wes Seiler, author of the creatively named Wes Seiler's newsletter, recently published a great article on the plan to gut the national parks, and I'm delighted to have him on the show today. We're going to get into his thoughts on the Forest Service, the roadless rule, and the opportunity this moment of crisis could provide for us. Before we get started, we got into a much bigger discussion than I could fit into 29 minutes, so you're only going to be hearing about the first half of the interview. You can find the full interview, including the second half of this discussion, by searching for Coast Range Radio on any podcast app. And if you're hearing this before or by October 6th, you still have time to make your voice heard on the Trump administration's proposal to repeal the so-called roadless rule, which protects over 45 million acres of public land from commercial exploitation. You can go to roadless.org for a guided comment writing tool. 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
0: So, real quick,

0: Where are you joining us from?
1: Bozeman, Montana.
0: Oh, beautiful. I love it out there. You're lucky.
1: Yeah, we're very lucky. It's nice. We're just, you know, crossing our fingers we actually get a winter and some snow this year, because we did not get any last year, and it's been strange.
0: Likewise. Well, tell me a little bit more about your background. How did you come to be an independent journalist covering conservation issues? And of course, how can people find your work?
1: Yes, you can find my work on wesseiler.substack.com. That's S-I-L-E-R. I'm independent because that's the state of things these days. I spent the last 10 years writing about, you know, the intersection of, you know, politics and the outdoors for Outside Magazine. That was purchased by private equity, which, you know, ruins everything. And they just, the new owners couldn't square the idea of like somebody being smart and writing about politics and upsetting people. And, you know, then wanting to charge readers for subscriptions and, you know, sell affiliate stuff, you know, because it just was no longer a home for journalism or intelligent content. And yeah, that's a shame. So I'm plying my wares on Substack these days, like a lot of journalists, and, you know, trying to figure out what's next.
0: So you just published a piece, "Leaked Documents Reveal Trump's Plan to Take Control of Your National Parks." Tell me about that article and what you're talking about in there.
1: Yeah, so where to start here? The Trump administration, you know, is obviously trying to like dismantle the American commons for profit, mostly profit for billionaires, which is strange. And there's no greater example or symbol, you know, of our commons than our national parks, you know. And, you know, you and I probably look at them and you're like, hey, those are like really neat places to go look at bears or to go camping or to, you know, see nature. And unfortunately, members of the Trump administration who've been given control of them look at that and you're like, man, that's one hell of a real estate deal just waiting to happen.
0: Right.
1: And it's crazy because like they try to like sort of, you know, if they just say that, they won't be able to do it. And I think one of the things that people miss is like even in the terms of like the very blatantly illegal, very corrupt Trump administration, they still sort of have to kind of like abide by like most laws, you know, or at least like pay lip service to them. So the biggest problem, the biggest obstacle for the Trump administration between selling off national parks, which is something they've stated in writing they want to do. We should start there. So budgets are set by Congress, you know, power of the purse. But the White House sends them like a budget proposal every year saying like, it's just like a list of priorities listed in like, you know, like spreadsheet form for accountants. And, you know, within those numbers, like that's sort of where the truth lies, what actual administration priorities are, because it's where they want to spend money. And they had like a very specific written out sell off national park units to raise money in that budget, right? Doug Burgum, the Secretary of the Interior, NPS is an agency under Interior. Has stated, like, testified in front of Congress that he would like to sell park units. This is not like me just saying something. Like, this is very much an express goal of the administration.
0: Right.
1: And so there's a couple obstacles to them being able to do that. You know, one is Congress, right? You know, if Democrats take the House in the midterms, or, you know, God forbid, the Senate too, you know, there's going to be a whole bunch of hearings and, you know, subpoenas and investigations and everything about all this stuff, right? So they want to get around Congress. And then the other major obstacle they've run into, which is really surprising, are the park rangers themselves. And man, I have to tell you, don't mess with park rangers, dude. These are people who have like PhDs who are so dedicated to the cause of like, you know, national parks and the American commons and public access and stuff like that, that people with PhDs are out there earning $61,000 a year. So these are smart people who are dedicated to like a vision of America that does not align with the Trump administration. And, you know, I think it's really surprising, I think, to our Secretary of the Interior, Doug Burgum, that he's running up against opposition from people he's supposed to manage. Right.
0: Yeah.
1: And, you know, we saw last year with all the Doge rifts and the voluntary retirements and hiring freezes and, you know, department consolidation and stuff like that, that, you know, they tried to fire as many people as they could towards the cause of getting people out of the way to being able to sell off, you know, the public estate for private profit. And, you know, courts did intervene and sort of order a halt to those firings last October. And so, you know, Dougie is sitting there needing to fire these people to get them out of the way so they stop leaking his secrets and stop, like, getting in, you know, stop protesting him. But, like, he's not legally allowed to just fire mass amounts of people anymore. And so one of the ways he wants to get around that is by reorganizing the National Park Service to get rid of regional management offices. And so the way the Park Service works is it's an agency within Department of the Interior, and it has a congressionally appointed Senate appointment director. It's supposed to. We don't have one right now. And so Secretary of the Interior just makes all those decisions out of his own office privately, which is corrupt and weird and illegal and bad. But below that level, everybody is a career civil servant, right? And these are people that are dedicated to their jobs. So the way the Park Service is organized, it's organized regionally. And so you have regional managers or regional offices that then pick the people that run the parks. And, you know, these all kinds of legal protections for their jobs, just like any civil servant. He can't just fire these people. I think the Park Service, out of like 15,000 total staff, 1,100 of them are in these regional offices, and they're like senior level management staff. And so I got my hands on the plan, the leaked plan, to reorganize the Park Service away from the regional management structure and into like a hub and spoke park structure, where like a major park like Yellowstone would be given like a political appointee to lead it. And then other parks like Glacier or Grand Canyon or Yosemite might be under that park's management, which is weird and kind of hard to explain. But the whole point of it is to get rid of those 1,100 regional managers and allow Doug himself to appoint the leaders of the big parks so that he could take political control of them. And then all Park Service budget management decisions cascading down from his appointed leaders.
0: Right. And so also in that article, I think, or a different one on the same subject, you're referencing this as part of a long-term strategy to A, demoralize park staff, try to get them to quit, get rid of some of the higher level career people for political people. And also that by degrading services at the park, that the public will stop being so supportive of parks. Like, it's part of this long-term plan to basically break them.
1: Yes. So thank you for that reminder. So it's like a lot of things we see from Republicans when they don't like a public service, they want to defund it, but they can't legally, or want to get rid of it, but they can't legally. They create what's called a fail by design plan. And so they pull money away from it and they break the management of it. They just sort of ruin it until the point where like they can hold it up as like a failed thing and be like, hey, let's get rid of it. This is stupid. Nobody likes it anymore. Mm-hmm, right. Mm-hmm. And so one of the things that they've been doing successfully towards this goal is they've moved all communication functions to Doug Burgum's central office, Washington, D.C. And you think about that, and this is happening, this is killing people right now. So like in the Grand Canyon this summer, an elderly couple hiked down a trail. You know, the big problem in the Grand Canyon, you start at the top and you hike down, gets really hot in the middle of the day, you get to hike back up, right? Yeah. It's the opposite of most parks. You start at the bottom of the mountain and hike up, and it's easy coming back. So people, you know, they start their hike in the cool of the morning, they get halfway down, they're like, hey, it's hot, I'm tired, let's turn around. And then it's really hard hiking back out, and people get heat stroke, there's no access to water, and they die. And you know, that happens, right? Parks are natural places. They're not supposed to be entirely safe. That's not what we want them. But you know, if conditions are killing people, park rangers want to be able to warn visitors like, hey man, like it's really hot today. Two people died yesterday. Maybe reconsider your hike. That didn't happen this summer, right? So two hikers died, you know, one day on this trail with all communications being centralized, you know, in DOI itself. They chose not to issue notice to the public, and the rangers' hands were tied. They couldn't tell visitors or put up a sign saying, hey, deadly conditions. And wow. So, you know, 7 days later, two more elderly hikers hiked down that same trail, ran into the same issue, ran out of water, got heat stroke, died. And, right. You know, it's arguable that those people would be alive today had the rangers had the authority, like usual, like how the Park Service normally runs, to go talk to those elderly hikers in the parking lot before they set off and be like, hey, guys, it's really hot. Just keep that in mind. Maybe go a little ways and turn around. Don't hike down too far. Wow. But it's kind of insane when you think about it that, you know, like the basic level of visitor protection is being denied the park rangers, whose entire job is like visitor and resource protection, right? That's just, it's just insanity.
0: I love that it's just like the antithesis of what a lot of Republicans like to say, which is, you know, like get stuff out of the federal bureaucracy and, you know, bring it down to local control. Yeah. And it's like only when it's the thing we want.
1: That's also one of the biggest lies about public lands that we should address real fast.
0: Yeah.
1: And this is also a thing that the Trump administration is trying to destroy. But basically there's like a bunch of foundational laws around public lands that essentially dictate more local input in decision making on federal lands than exist for states. And so any argument that you see around like transfer of lands or management to states is just like a ruse to try to like get those lands sold off. Most Western states where, you know, the most public lands lie have balanced budget dictated by their state constitutions. That's, you know, we have that here in Montana. And so, you know, if we took over a bunch of lands here in Montana and, you know, we're trying to fund that because it does take money to run these lands. And we had like a big fire season, you know, and all of a sudden we're, you know, looking at a $500 million deficit due to fighting fires. We would constitutionally, legally be forced to sell those lands we just took control of to make up that budget deficit. So that's sort of the ruse when we talk about like some of the local management stuff, the rhetoric from Republicans. It's counterintuitive, but we get more input and we get more stakeholder involvement from the feds than we get from states.
0: Yeah, that is such an important point. I mean, this is explicitly what officials in Utah have been trying to do for a long time, is take control of the parks, declare that they can't manage them anymore and privatize them. So we could probably talk about the Park Service and what's happening there for the whole episode, but I want to ask you about a bunch more topics. So I know that you are not, you know, an advocacy organization. You don't have necessarily anywhere for people to click. But aside from reading your articles about it, which they should at Wes Seiler's newsletter, how do you think people should learn more and get involved in that and push back?
1: Yeah. So what I hope to sort of give everybody and that I hope people also pursue on their own is kind of just becoming a more informed citizen, like learn how these agencies work that manage the lands we care about, learn how policy works. Like don't just sit there and, you know, vote for somebody because they promise you something or because, you know, you hate trans kids or something or whatever drives people's votes these days, you know, like learn how this stuff works and like, you know, go educate yourself. And if you have a specific political view or leaning or, you know, a result that you want to see, understand how that can be created and understand how that can be worked towards rather than just sort of knee jerk reacting to like people trying to manipulate you. I really, you know, on Substack specifically, there's always these like sort of like false agency, like calls to action, like, oh my God, use this form, write your senator. Oh my God, leave a comment on this federal plan. And like, dude, we're talking about like changing the actions of people who like are voting in Congress for us to like die the most expensive, slowest, most painful deaths possible. I hope this isn't like breaking news to anybody, but like they don't care about you, man. Like you call their office all day long. Like, you know, at best, somebody might play that aloud and laugh at you, right? Like they ignore all the comments in the Federal Register. You know, it's like well, you know, all these people try to get you to do this. It's just like, man, just like work towards like, you know, us like taking control of the House and the Senate in the midterms this year and then electing a president who cares about America, you know, in 2 years time, right? That's what we can do, right? And we get a lot closer to that if all of us just like learn how to read and learn how all these systems work and learn how to participate in them, right? Like don't just write Susan Collins and expect her to care about you.
0: I don't think I share your view. I understand where you're coming from, and there's definitely parts of that that I would quibble with. I think one thing that I actually try to do a lot is we do calls to action on this show, but I try to be really honest about what that might accomplish, you know? And so for one thing, I think that writing comments to agencies, whether or not they listen to your specific comment, is just like, you know, a basic part of using your civic muscle. And like, it's not your fault if they aren't doing their job and listening to you, you know? And so I would say, I think actually engaging in various ways in the political process is really important, but I totally, you know, see where you're coming from. So.
1: Yeah, so the importance of comments can be summed up like this. So you comment on the Federal Register when they post notice of rulemaking at an agency, right? These aren't laws. These are rulemaking at agencies that are subject to the whims of electoral politics. And you know, that comment process is dictated by the National Environmental Policy Act, which is, you know, one of sort of the bedrock foundational laws. Like when we talk about public input in decision-making, NEPA is the law that, you know, dictates that. That's one of the things the Trump administration is trying to dismantle, right?
0: Oh, yeah.
1: And so, you know, we're going to talk about the roadless rules. So we might as well start talking about it now.
0: Well, actually, Wes, I do want to put a pin in that because we have been talking about the national park scheme and... Yes. And I do really want to come back to the roadless rule and the points that you're making. But first, I want to ask you about the Forest Service reorganization, because actually that was the first article that I got acquainted with you through was something like "The Sky Is Not Falling on the Forest Service," where you were sort of arguing that the Forest Service reorganization, at least my interpretation of your argument, was it's actually not that big a deal and people shouldn't get worked up about it. So if I'm wrong about that, let me know if I'm wrong about that interpretation. But how is what's happening at the parks different in your view than what's happening at the Forest Service?
1: So what's happening at the parks is being done behind the scenes and is being done sort of towards like a very express dastardly goal that we can see playing out, you know, in other pieces. So we see this in the White House budget, they're calling to sell parks. We see Doug Burgum talking about real estate transactions. You know, we see John Jarvis, Obama's Park Service Director, warning us of this plan, laying out a 7-step plan. You can find that on my Substack for how the Trump administration will try to, you know, sell parks. We see them deliberately trying to set up conditions that will kill visitors. We see all this stuff, just, you know, money being diverted from the Park Service to Trump's, you know, gilding vanity projects in Washington, D.C. You know, this is something that's real and that is happening and that, like, will within, like, the time span of this administration bring really negative results to someone we all care about and to our safety, you know, in national parks. The Forest Service reorganization is something else. This isn't something being done behind the scenes. This is something being done through the normal legal processes. So Forest Service is not under Burgum. Forest Service is managed by the USDA, which I think most people are always surprised to learn. And USDA is one of those things that, like, Republicans just kind of hate it, which is kind of crazy because it gets a lot of its budget from like Reagan era policy making. So it's sort of funny to see them try to dismantle like stuff that was put in place by Reagan, just like, you know, as like a policy nerd. But yeah, so one of the problems in the conservation space is that not everybody is on the up and up in terms of like the content they put out. And, you know, and there's like, you know, sort of a disconnect between the level of knowledge and level of experience of people doing journalism around this stuff and what readers want to read. And so one example there is, unfortunately, there's a popular Substack called More Than Just Parks. And it's sort of created by two younger people who really don't understand the issues that they write about. And they just sort of, you know, I think try to put out, you know, they've realized they've gotten some traction by, like, you know, stoking outrage and, you know, doing like the Fox News fear and lies things, just, you know, from the position of like people on the left who care about public lands, which, you know, good on them for the passion, but, like, you know, Fox News is bad regardless of, you know, the side that you're on, because, you know, we should be doing information and truth and facts, not lies. And so they put out a newsletter basically saying the Forest Service was being dismantled when news of a reorganization came through. And a lot of people just, you know, there's not a lot of knowledge in the general public about these things. They don't know how to look at a source of information and tell truth from fiction. And this was very much a fiction. And so what's actually going on is, you know, the Forest Service is being managed by this, like, industry stooge, Tom Scholz, who's entirely incompetent. And he wants to, like, you know, reorganize some regional offices, you know, for the same reason that Burgum is eliminating some regional offices at the Park Service, to eliminate some of the institutional knowledge from the Forest Service and allow him to sort of get his, you know, dastardly ways through. The National Park Service is run on a preservation model. It is protection at all costs. You know, we just protect these places and try to set them up for success. The U.S. Forest Service, you know, I think people confuse it with the Park Service, but, like, its purpose is to manage industrial activity on Forest Service lands in our national forests. Yes, we get to go camping there. Yes, we get to hunt there. Yes, we drive off-road there. But, like, those are, like, tertiary benefits of, you know, multiple use and some other laws around public lands. Forest Service exists to, like, you know, help out logging companies. That's what it does. And it primarily helps out logging companies by building roads, right? And so legally, you know, any logging road, any road constructed on Forest Service land for the purpose of supporting logging must be taxpayer funded. And so when we talk about logging on Forest Service land as

0: percentage. There are some differences in opinion about the actual percentages, but somewhere like between 2% of all logging in America takes place on public lands. Public land logging is not all that profitable in general. We mostly log private tree farms these days, and you know they plant them as such that like all the trees are uniform and the same species, and they grow nice and straight, and they're you know on like ground that can be accessed by heavy machinery. It doesn't require like helicopters and loggers dying and stuff to go access like a steep mountain slope. And so like there's not like demand for like expanded logging on National Forest Service land. We don't have mills that can process that lumber anymore. You know, it's a very small level of economic activity. And then that's also reflected in terms of like, you know, like the Trump administration just not spending money on anything and trying to divert it all to giving Elon Musk more tax cuts. So like our budget for road building over the next 5 years is $50 million. That's $10 million a year. It costs like anywhere from like, $100,000 to $600,000 to build a mile of road in a national forest. So it just doesn't buy you that much new road construction or that much new logging projects. You know, like the idea that like some big evil is going to take place in the Forest Service is just not economically possible. You could put Voldemort in charge of the Forest Service, but his budget would be so low that like, you know, his ability to, you know, kill trees would be virtually non-existent. That's the situation we find ourselves in.
1: There's a lot to dig into there.
0: Sorry, so I tend to rant in very dense ways.
1: But yeah, no, let me jump in. Yeah. No, I mean, I appreciate what you said. I definitely agree with some of it and would, you know, probably take issue with some of it. So, and then there is the piece of the budget, which I think is just kind of like a mystery, and I'll get to that in a second. So, just to respond to a couple of the points. So, it's not just the More Than Parks brothers that, right, you know, that have this level of alarm. It's a lot of people who do have deep knowledge of the workings of the Forest Service, share those sentiments. And I actually talked with, I actually interviewed Kevin Hood, who was a former Forest Service employee and leads Forest Service Employees for Environmental Ethics. And he certainly was not like saying, yes, this 100% is the worst case scenario, but
0: yes.
1: But he was not blasé about it. He said, you know, basically, we don't know yet. We don't know what the effects will be. And so I take your point that there are different dynamics at play. And I certainly don't have a set in stone opinion. But I wouldn't say from my vantage point or the vantage point from a lot of folks I know that have more experience than I do, that it's obvious that what they're trying to do is not dismantle the Forest Service. I think there's a lot of steps you can go through on that road. And then I would say the last thing I just want to respond to, and then please, is your point about the road building and the budget. I mean, that is true. And the whole mill capacity thing. I mean, that is just a genuine mystery to myself and a lot of other people because people are trying to open up these lands for drastic increases in logging. It's not just a Trump like messaging ploy. Like there are many Republicans in Congress, industry that is clamoring for this. And so it's a genuine mystery to me and a lot of other folks, like where is the mill infrastructure? Where's the money for building those roads going to come from? Where's the staff going to come from to, you know, draft up and approve these timber sales? So that part, yeah, I'm genuinely a little stumped by. I mean, I could impute like some weird conspiracies into that, but I don't know the answer to that one. So please.
0: Yeah. So specifically with your interview with Kevin, Kevin advocates for, Forest Service employees, and the reorg will be bad for Forest Service employees. Right. But again, you know, the Park Service exists to serve the public and the Forest Service exists to serve loggers. Right. So yes, you know, like
1: now that we can agree on.
0: Yes,
1: for sure.
0: Yes, I feel bad. Yes, I feel bad for Forest Service employees that this reorg is going to happen. But like, let me explain how a reorg works, right? Like, so they take like 3 to 4 years to implement. You know, like at one of these big federal agencies, like 34,000 employees that all have to like move to a new office, find new schools to their kids, or find a new job because they don't want to leave DC. you know, like they have to find houses, they have to move, they have to like figure out who their boss is, figure out who their direct

0: reports are, you know, figure out what their job is now. And like this is a big federal agency. This will eliminate the Forest Service's ability to do anything else for 3 to 4 years. They'll all just be like looking for schools for their kids for 3 years. Nothing else will happen, you know, basically, right? And in the meantime, nothing's going to happen on Forest Service land because they have no money and they have no staff because all the staff are looking for schools for their kids, right? That's good for us people that care about trees because, you know, again, we're talking about an agency that permits industrial activity. That's different from the Park Service because with the Park Service, we're talking about an agency.
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4: And you're listening to Willamette Wake Up on KMUZ Community Radio, and I'm Melanie Zermer. The Willamette Heritage Center helps us remember our history in the Mid-Willamette Valley through exhibits and interactive events. It also hosts other programs, one of which we'll hear more about in a few minutes, and provides the community event space for celebrations and fundraisers. Rebecca Hill is the education manager for the Willamette Heritage Center, and she's here to tell us more. So welcome. Thanks for joining us today, Rebecca.
5: Thank you for having me.
4: Remind us about the history and mission of the Willamette Heritage Center.
5: Yeah, well, the Willamette Heritage Center has been around officially since 2010. Prior to that, it was here for about, well, just shy of 50 years, and most locals would have known it as Mission Mill.
4: Right.
5: But then we went ahead and combined with the Marion County Historical Society, made it official in 2010, and now we're the Willamette Heritage Center. So, mm-hmm. Yes.
4: Yeah, I do have a question, if you know the answer to this, about what happened to the collections of the Marion County Historical Society. Because they did have their own special space at the back of the center.
5: So they are still on our 5-acre campus, and they do have, my goodness, it's over 200,000 photographs in their archives. It's pretty incredible. Yeah.
4: Okay.
5: Amazing.
4: Well,
5: good. Yeah.
4: Good to know that that is still there. But what in my introduction, I mentioned that you offer a lot of events, not just a museum kind of a situation. So tell us about the event coming up on Saturday. I think it's called Beyond 250 Conversation.
5: Yes. So you had mentioned earlier what our mission was, and our mission for the Willamette Heritage Center is to gather and to preserve and to share Mid-Willamette Valley history. And so along with that, we really enjoy participating in the community and communicating that heritage and also developing those conversations. So this is all part of that. Beyond 250, Oregon Humanities is a way in which they commemorated the semi-quincentennial. It's conversations about democracy, conversations where the community just comes together. So that is going to be happening this Saturday. It's beginning at 1 and goes until 5, and that will be a series of 2 conversations that we will be having. And these are ones really that are addressing how, as a community, when we have such diverse opinions, how can we celebrate that and value each other at the same time, maybe while disagreeing?
4: Sounds like we need some more of that.
5: I believe so.
4: As it turns out, I actually participated in one of these kinds of conversations at the Dallas Public Library not too long ago. And so the thing that I would would want to point out to people is when you come, expect to participate. It's not something where you just sit and watch and hear somebody else tell you things. You get to share your own ideas in a safe and facilitated situation.
5: Yes, that's exactly right. And it is going to be safe. And it's a wonderful place to visit. For those that have never been here, we are a 5-acre campus. We have 14 historical structures, 11 of which are tourable. And this particular series of conversations will be happening in our 130-year-old mill building.
4: Yeah, so people could come early or stay later and also explore the facilities.
5: Exactly. And we also have Lively at the Mill. That's Lively Station's second restaurant on site, and it's definitely a hub.
4: Okay. Going back to the event on Saturday, is this free and open to anyone? Or
5: what? It is free and open to all, yes.
4: Okay. Mm-hmm. And you'd mentioned that there are two conversations. So can you tell us a little bit more about that? Do people have to participate in both, or can they come to one and not the other?
5: They can certainly come to one and not the other. We have had some people say, hey, I want to go to both that day. But the first one is talking about how do we do community. And so that's really about, you know, we all have areas in the community that we feel like are our safe spots, our zones where we get what's going on and it's what we're all about. But oftentimes we're interacting with people in community, maybe in things that we're not necessarily as comfortable with, or we know we'll be embracing different perspectives. And so this is really about how do we come together and do community when maybe you do it a little differently than I do. The second conversation is going to be about discussing our values across divides. And so very similar, it's really, again, how is it that we can celebrate what we all value, but also amicably discuss those things that perhaps we differ on.
4: Yeah, I'm glad you bring that up, because as we delve into politics more, at the end of the day, it seems like everybody does want the same thing,
5: yeah,
4: right?
5: Yeah, right? We're a lot more similar than we realize.
4: Right, mm-hmm. Right. But we may have different approaches on how to do that. So these conversations will bring that out and, I guess, try to garner maybe at least respect or at least understand for another person's point of view.
5: Exactly, which is, I think, why it's important that it's being done at the Willamette Heritage Center. I mean, our vision is that the Willamette Heritage Center is really a place where all belong, and they get to discover and engage and make history together. When you come to a museum, there's this passive artifact at first, and then it becomes something that is interpreted. And then all of a sudden, you start making connections with that object, and you realize, wow, even though this may have happened 100 years ago, I get it, and I feel it. And that's what we want people to have in these conversations as well. That connection that they establish with one another.
4: That sounds great. How do people, do they just show up or do they need to register ahead of time? And if so,
5: great
4: how does
5: question.
4: That work?
5: Yeah. WillametteHeritage.org is our website. That's where they can go and RSVP. And obviously, we'd prefer to have a headcount in advance, but they're more than welcome to show up at the door too if they decide last minute, hey, I really need this.
4: Mm-hmm. Okay, very good. Is there anything else you want to tell us about the event this coming Saturday?
5: So that event on Saturday on the 17th, just showing up at 1 o'clock for the first one. It goes until 2:30, and then there'll be a 1 hour time in between in which you can honestly just take advantage of being on campus. And then at 3:30 is when the second conversation happens and concludes at 5. And Lively Station is open until 4 that day. We also have a lot of other events coming up.
4: Yeah, tell us about those.
5: On Friday, we have a curator's tour, and that will be focusing on our most recent exhibit, which is textiles, and it's with 3 Z's at the end. It's called The Fabric of Sleep, and it's all about those different materials that we all engage in as we are trying to induce sleep. Kylie is not sleep inducing, however. She is our curator, and Kylie Pine is amazing, and she'll be conducting the 1.5 hour tour that day. So definitely would love for people to come to that. That starts at, I believe, 10 o'clock on this Friday. And then we also have upcoming some other things. Magic at the Mill, of course, everyone seems to know a lot about that, but you always want to get the word out. That's going to be the first weekend following Thanksgiving, 27th, 28th, 29th, and 30th, from 5:30 until 8 each of those days. And we're super excited about that. We always have tons of people coming out to see the forge and meet the blacksmiths and all of our fiber artists and our night market and, of course, Santa and the crafts and the living history interpreters. And it's just a fabulous, fabulous night on our 5 acres. We just love it. It's all lit up with lights. It's absolutely beautiful. And then one more thing that we're beginning here really soon, we're kicking it off is October 28th from 12:30 until 4 is our kickoff for something that we're calling Midweek at the Mill, and that is going to be happening every single Wednesday, and it's for college students. Obviously, we're right across the campus from Willamette University. We're doing some tabling events, in fact, there today between 12:15 and 3:15, and also next Wednesday as well, just to get the word out about this opportunity to come over and find your hub at the Willamette Heritage Center. We have a place set up where people can come and just unplug while they plug in. They can charge up their phones. There's a place to study. There's a makerspace. There's also retro board games. It's really going to be, I think, another unique way in which we can engage with our community.
4: So it sounds like you're asking the college students to come over into a specific space, and then maybe from there they can explore the rest of the campus.
5: Yes, exactly. So in our, again, 130-year-old Thomas K. Woolen Mill, on the first floor there, my education space, I'm lucky that I get to have that. And I want to share that footprint. It's a pretty big footprint. So again, it's making that transformation every single Wednesday completely free. Mm-hmm. So they can come on over, experience that, also experience the unique menu that is tailored just for them over at Lively Station. And yeah, I mean, honestly, everyone who comes through there, when they get out to that one section, and you know what I'm talking about, that second set of doors, you come out there and everyone always says, young or old, wow, I had no idea this was here. And obviously that's partly why we're doing this today. We want people to know that we're here for you, and we're here for you to come and make history with us.
4: Yeah, and it really is, I mean, the campus itself is a history of what happened in Salem, right? I mean, the mill was an actual working mill up until, I don't know.
5: Yeah, 1962. So from 1889, and then in 1895, 1896, there was a fire. And so very quickly, unbelievably, they were able to restore the mill somewhat and get it to its current condition, which is incredible. I mean, there's still some soot marks that you can see very on the bottom level there. But it is absolutely amazing. And of course, it was all rung by water power. So we have the creek that runs through, the mill race actually off of the creek, and it's beautiful. We have the ducks and all of that through there, but it's really a wonderful window into the Industrial Revolution.
4: Right.
5: We have rail power, all of that on site that people get to experience. And then, of course, the other buildings, the historical buildings, missionary homes, those were moved there. So the Jason Lee House, we have the parsonage, we also have the John D. Boone building. So we have structures that are there, oldest wooden frame structure in all of the Pacific Northwest, 1841. The Pleasant Grove Church from 1858, Philip Condit. So it is, it's really amazing that you get to have this opportunity to step back in time and just experience life the way it was a long time ago.
4: Yeah, you know, I really love that. And I have a deep appreciation for history, but some people think history is just old news. So why do you think it's important to understand the history of the place that you're living in today?
5: Wow, that's an easy answer and a hard one too. I mean, there's so much to that. Yeah. I think it's because, you know, we all want to have that connection with where we came from and a sense of what was important, the values that were held by a culture that came before us. It helps to define and shape who we are today and the opportunities that we currently have. It also begs us to ask, what can we change? What can we do differently? And understand that, again, you know, we are more alike than we are dissimilar. We can look back through that lens of time and see ways in which people lived. The Kalapuyan people especially, I want to mention that. I mean, they've been here since time immemorial, and a lot of our permanent exhibits discuss that period in history, which, you know, very, very important. And it's something we also bring out in one of our field trips. We have many field trips out there. I don't want to go without mentioning that. I wouldn't be a very good education manager if I didn't mention we have so many field trips, schools and homeschools that come out all the time. And for them to see them connecting with that, with their history, and knowing that you're probably, for some of the things you discuss, the first person to tell them some of those statistics, and to see their eyes and just the visceral response that they have, even when stepping into the mill and smelling the smells. We've had teachers come in, and I always ask, who's been here before, right? You know, and people answer, oh, I was here for my prom, or I was here for this wedding. Oh, I remember doing this field trip, or we had a meeting out here one time, or I've shopped here before, or I've eaten. But I remember one time, this one teacher's like, no, I've never been here. And then it wasn't until we began going on the tour, and she got to the second floor, and she could smell the oil, the grease, and all the wool. And she's like, actually, wait, I was here for a field trip. And
4: That's interesting that you say that, because when I go into the spinning room, or not the spin, but that building that the spinning room is in, it's that smell. I always want to go up the stairs because it's The smell. Yeah. It's so intriguing. So that's funny that it was the smell that mm-hmm. brought the memory back to her.
5: Mm-hmm. And that's why we felt so important in all of our field trips that they're very tactile. Mm. Kids get to do that. They smell like when they're dyeing wool and when they're touching specimens and looking at them under a microscope and all of those things. We want all the different ways in which you can interact. And so we also are very focused on our IDD community as well and trying to provide.
4: IDD?
5: Yes. Yeah, so intellectual developmental disability.
4: Okay. Thank you.
5: Thank you. And so always looking for opportunities that where we can take something that we've done one way, but make sure that it's accessible to everyone. And going along with upcoming things that we have, yes, we are going to have our low sensory Santa again, our sensory friendly Santa in December. That'll be a couple Mondays and that will be announced soon. We're very excited about that.
4: Mm-hmm. Yeah, because those kind of events, there's a lot of people at Magic at the Mill. So I can imagine it would be overstimulating for some people.
5: For sure. Yes.
4: Right.
5: Yes.
4: Right. Yeah. Well, thanks for taking that into account for a particular part of our community. And, you know, Willamette Heritage Center is a nonprofit, so you probably rely on donations and volunteers. Is there anything you want to highlight about that?
5: Yeah, I mean, that's exactly right, Melanie. We are a private nonprofit, so we exist because other people exist and believe we should, too. It's pretty important. And the people who volunteer their time, we absolutely love them, and we love our donors. It's super important. And there's always opportunities beyond just donations. If you want to donate your time, we have opportunities. If you want to be a living history interpreter, you want to go ahead and wear something from the 1890s and impersonate one of our historical figures, we would love that. That would be awesome. We also, of course, have our annual anchor events, as we just mentioned, Magic at the Mill. There's also our Sheep to Shawl event, which is going to be May 1st, Saturday, May 1st in 2027. We have over 1,000 people come for that. And of course, many of the same players that we have at Magic are Forge, fiber artists, and you do actually get to see the continuum of something going from fiber off of an animal to becoming fabric, which is pretty amazing. But we do rely heavily on our docents, tour guides, people who come out and say, hey, I'm good with a hammer and nail and paint. You know, is there anything you'd like me to do? We also have an orientation center. We would gladly take you if you have an afternoon where you can spend time helping to guide people as they purchase tickets and explore the museum.
4: Rebecca Hill, thank you for coming in and reminding us about all the things that the Willamette Heritage Center does offer to this community. And so would you give us the website again?
5: Yes, it's willamettheritage.org.
4: All right. Thank you so much.
5: Thank you.
4: Rebecca Hill, thanks for joining us today.
5: Thank you so much for having me.
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6: I'm Dr. Anthony Lizowitz, and this is Climate Connections. 150 years ago, areas of eastern Washington and Idaho were blanketed in perennial grasses, wildflowers, and native shrubs. It was an ecosystem known as Palouse Prairie.
7: It contained really important medicinal and food plants, such as camas and bitterroot.
6: Danielle Ignace of Idaho's Coeur d'Alene tribe is an associate professor at the University of Minnesota. She says the grasslands also help the climate because the soil and the plant's deep roots store carbon underground, and they can soak up a lot of water, which makes the area more resilient to both floods and drought. But over time, most Palouse Prairie has been converted into farmland, and in some of the small areas where intact prairie remains, invasive species crowd out native plants. So last year, the Coeur d'Alene tribe was awarded a grant of almost $1 million to restore areas of remnant prairie on tribal land. And they're creating a seed bank in the hopes of reestablishing prairie plants in former farm fields.
7: The idea is to restore these agricultural fields back to Palouse Prairie.
6: To help revive this endangered ecosystem and reap its cultural and climate benefits. Climate Connections is produced by the Yale Center for Environmental Communication. 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
9: We're on the east slope of the Cascades, where it is drier. We're in the rain shadow of the mountains, so there's less precipitation here, but it's also higher elevation. And so you see a lot of plants, a lot of trees that are adapted to this drier environment. You see a lot of sagebrush out here, juniper, As you get closer to the mountains, you can also see a lot of ponderosa pine, lodgepole pine, some other tree species that are in mixed conifer forests. And there's a lot of creatures that are adapted to this place. I came here for a fantastic work opportunity. Originally, I was living on the west side of the Cascades, and I had the chance to become a forester here, where I could work directly with landowners on questions they had about how they could manage their properties. And then I transitioned into this position I'm in now, where I am the connector for people, for them to learn about resources on how to be prepared for wildfires, how to learn how to use prescribed fire, and who they can speak to about any of their fire-related questions. I have been a firefighter in previous positions. One that I can think of is the Green Ridge. There were multiple Green Ridge fires, but this one was in 2020. And that was a very wild experience to be on the fire line, to be right there trying to guide a dozer around a wildfire, and it was in the middle of the night. But then at the same time, to speak with, to learn from community members who had a lot at stake, not just their homes and their livelihoods, but their own lives themselves and their animals. And there are countless other fires where I've communicated with community members on how that fear affects them and what they can do. Being on that wildfire and other fires really was a kick in the butt. To see the way the different vegetation burned, the different shrubs burn, the trees burn, how animals were getting out of the way, and then to go back and see that there was resilience there in these natural places, it made me feel like, well, if these places are adapted to fire and can recover, how do we as people recover as well? I'm proud that there are a lot of people living here who are passionate about this place. They're passionate about land stewardship. They're passionate about fire resilience, and that we just need to marry those goals together, those values. I meet people all the time who are really enthusiastic and have a lot of great ideas, and we just need to keep tapping into that energy.
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2: And that's going to do it for us today on Willamette Wake Up. Thank you for listening. And tomorrow, our local election coverage from the League of Women Voters continues as we meet the candidates vying for the Polk County Commission, Jeremy Gordon and Steve Milligan. That's tomorrow on Willamette Wake Up. And you want to stay tuned to KMUZ because just in a few minutes at the top of the hour, it's the Lisa Show. Whether it's parenting challenges, mental health questions, or social issues, Lisa and her Council of Moms will tackle it. 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At noon, it's the Northwest Tech Show with our own David Duncan. At 2 o'clock, it's Cultural Caravan featuring music from around around the world. 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I am Brian Gingrich. 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
1: 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They will have a special event on the Polk County Courthouse courtyard area in Dallas, including a Pause to the Polls parade around the courthouse beginning at 1 p.m. If you're a dog parent, bring your dog to the courthouse. Costumes for pets and people are encouraged, but they are optional. They will also be serving cookies and apple cider. 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
2: 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It's about telling the truth of who you are, because we can't heal the parts of ourselves we refuse to acknowledge. And being authentic about your own pain, because then you can actually heal it.

0: Welcome to The Lisa Show, where we take a good look at life. Hey, it's Lisa. Do you know someone who can't take a compliment? Like if you say you like their sweater, they'll point out a stain on the sleeve and tell you the story about how they bought it on accident and meant to return it, changing the conversation from, look how stylish you are, to look how clumsy and forgetful I am. Or maybe you have a friend who's incredibly talented, but starts to squirm if you tell them that. Do you know that person? Or maybe you are that person. Taking a compliment can be hard. For a long time, psychologists and researchers have suspected the reason why it's uncomfortable for some people to accept praise is that they feel a disconnect between how others see them and the way they see themselves. Your self-image or individual sense of worth can change the way you behave in relationships. And I'm not just talking about compliments anymore. I'm talking about every kind of love, affection, service, and kindness. To a certain extent, many of us accept the love we think we deserve. And that's where our episode starts today. Dr. Marissa G. Franco is a professor and researcher who decided to put this theory to the test. Her work centers on friendships, relationships, and attachment. But then she stumbled across this idea of worth and ended up identifying not only the source of self-esteem, which dictates so much of how we form relationships, but also how to transform your own so that you can have deeper relationships and love yourself better. Meet Dr. Franco.
1: I'm a professor. I teach a really cool class on how to make friends and how we've gotten so lonely. And I also write about those kind of things. I have a book called Platonic on Making Friends and a new one called Worth, the New Science of Self-Esteem and Secure Attachment. I was interested in studying self-worth because I came across this theory that we look for people that verify our sense of self. So if you feel bad about yourself, you tend to be threatened by people that love you too much because you think, I'm going to let them down. They don't know who I really am. Yeah. It's only a matter of time. So the big question of that book was, what is the internal work we have to do to be able to tolerate healthy relationships?
0: Okay, so how do you define worth?
1: Oh, I define worth as treating your internal world as if it matters, treating your feelings, your values, your preferences as if they matter. Unworthiness is an inability to accept love because it doesn't match with your own sense of self. And so worthiness is a way to receive love. And I got to this definition, Lisa, because I studied people with high self-esteem. And I realized there's two types of people with high self-esteem. One type treats everybody horribly. They are trying to be superior to other people. They're competitive. They're hostile. They're braggy but they say they feel good about themselves. The other type is compassionate, loving, kind, has the best relationships. The difference between these two types, the type that's mean to other people, is they haven't looked at their own shame. And so everybody's constantly triggering it. That's why they're defensive. That's why they're trying to be better than everyone. They're trying to escape their own feelings of shame. And so in order to be the type of self-worth, self-esteem that doesn't come at the expense of everyone you already that you love, you have to turn inward. You have to look at your pain, treat it like it matters, look at your shame, sit with it, tolerate those feelings, show yourself love, show yourself care, so you're not trying to pursue self-esteem at everyone else's expense.
0: Wow. So what do you think that we get wrong generally about self-worth?
1: Well, we look at people that are like celebrities or rich, and we think that they feel worthy. But self-worth is not about who you are in the present. It's about your past. Researchers say memories are the database of self-esteem. And so even if you're rich, you're famous, if you have all of these unprocessed memories of rejection, you're still going to feel not good enough. You're still going to feel empty inside, right? And so these external things cannot heal our worth. It's an internal game to find that sense of worthiness.
0: I want to highlight what Dr. Franco just said, that it's an internal game to find that sense of personal worth. This is important because we live in a world that is constantly selling the idea that feeling good about yourself comes from other sources. That if you look a certain way, achieve certain success, or have enough things, or the right things, you'll get the validation which proves you deserve to feel good about yourself. But it doesn't work that way. The source of your self-esteem isn't external at all, but it is connected to your attachment style.
1: So our attachment styles are basically a series of memories that are replaying themselves, right? All of our assumptions about how people will treat us has depended on our past. I think the direction that the public conversation has been going with attachment theory has been to valorize people that are more secure and shame people that are insecure and say, I'm secure. You know, you see it on like dating profiles now.
2: Totally.
1: Op-eds and
0: stuff. I've worked it out.
1: Yeah, exactly. I'm healed. But the problem is then we are reenacting on our own insecurities, the same things that made us insecure in the first place. We are shaming ourselves. We are neglecting the part of us that's actually anxious and scared. And I think true worth is about being able to tell the truth. You know, the anxious person who can say, I'm anxious and I feel vulnerable, right? They're more secure than the person who's pretending to be secure.
0: Yeah. So what are successes in different aspects of our lives, like our careers or relationships, physique, whatever, that are just like not a good measure of worth? Are you saying anything outside of that internal life?
1: Well, I think, you know, I've looked into the research on people that lose weight. It doesn't actually improve their self-esteem. The only way it improves their self-esteem is if they lose weight in community and they have new friendships.
0: You're
1: so
0: kidding.
1: Relationships can provide a greater sense of worth if you feel loved and valued by other people in addition to doing that internal work.
0: Yeah. So this is good news. If you know your attachment style, being quote unquote secure is not as important as just being honest with yourself about how you feel. That honesty is actually honoring and making space for your real feelings without adding any shame for the fact that you feel them. It's okay to feel insecure. This is also good news if you currently feel like there's a milestone you need to reach or some way you need to change in order to feel better about yourself. You can increase your sense of self-esteem and worth, but once again, not because of external reasons. The solution is actually simpler than that. And to understand, we need to dive into the neuroscience of self-image.
1: We tend to just habituate to things, right? Like people that win the lottery, they habituate to being rich, or you got that promotion and a week later you're kind of used to it, you know? And so because of that habituation, it doesn't tend to elevate our self-worth overall.
0: So if somebody wants to have more self-esteem and is really struggling with that, where do they even start?
1: Here's what I found. I was like, this is a disaster. If our self-worth is about our past, we can't change the past.
0: Right. And no one can do that for you.
1: Yeah. So here's what I came across though, Lisa. This theory called memory reconsolidation theory. Now that's jargony terms to simply mean because our memories are made to predict the future and not record the past, when we revisit memories, we actually change the way the memory sits in our brain. Memory reconsolidation theory is the idea that each time we revisit memories, we can change the way they manifest in our brains, particularly the emotions associated with the memory, which is what's most important for impacting our sense of worth.
0: Right. Well, and also how it feels in your body.
1: Yeah. Sure. Well, you touch on something important, Lisa, which is there's also this form of memory called implicit memory. And those are things that we don't remember that still affect us because there's a part of your brain called the amygdala that captures the emotion of a memory. And what it leads to is when you're triggered now, when you have a strong emotional response, that's actually because of a memory. Your brain is literally saying, this reminds me of that, right? Your boss giving you feedback reminds me of my father yelling at me. And it literally recreates within you the same sensation of what it felt like back then now. And so because of those implicit memories, we're often reacting strongly emotionally, and we're not necessarily understanding why that's happening.
0: Oh, wow. And this helps us to understand ourselves, what's happening in our bodies, and then to be able to take a look at it and put it in a different part of our brain.
1: Exactly. Yeah. So fascinatingly, there is a study where people were exposed to a blue slide and a loud noise played. Exposed to the slide, loud noise. Exposed to the slide, loud noise. If they had damage to their hippocampus, you could ask them what color slide was associated with the noise. They wouldn't be able to tell you. But once they saw the blue slide again, they would start sweating, because their amygdala had captured that information in their bodies, even though they didn't remember it.
0: Catch all that? Listen, I'm no PhD or even an LMFT, but I am an ENFJ. So let me try to break it down. Your brain doesn't remember the specifics of most of the memories it stores, but it does very specifically remember your emotions at the time, which is why you may not remember specifically all the times as a kid when you got up in the middle of the night for a glass of water, only to be jump scared by a life-size wooden doll with straw hair that sat in the kitchen for some inexplicable reason. But you may find yourself feeling unsettled when you come across one of those dolls in a thrift store decades later, because your brain will dig up and supply the appropriate emotional reaction, whether or not you consciously remember why. Totally hypothetical. But this is also a part of your brain that's very flexible. Think of it like a rewritable CD. When it comes to self-worth, you may not be able to change the past, but you can rewrite the emotion attached to negative memories so that they don't dictate the way you feel about yourself today. You're listening to The Lisa Show. Welcome back to The Lisa Show.
1: There's something called open memories that we have. It's not that all memories affect us the same. Open memories are memories that still trouble you, that you don't feel like you have resolution from. Mm-hmm. You might still ruminate on them. Yeah. You might try to avoid them completely. You don't have closure, basically. And the thing about these memories is, you know, as the psychoanalyst Philip Bromberg says, is that we don't go to therapy to deal with what happened then. We go to deal with what's still happening now. If mm-hmm. the memory is still open, it's shaping your sense of reality now, such that you are seeing or experiencing the world in a way that aligns with that past memory. It feels like it's happening again and again and again in your body, which is the scary thing about trauma, right? It's not just a moment, it's every moment after. Now mm-hmm. you're keyed up like that thing is about to happen. And so with worth, right, because it's memories of rejection, it's, I think rejection is going to happen. I know rejection is, I mean, I know I'm going to be harmed, because worth we can think of as a theory that other people are going to reject you. That's really what unworthiness is, a theory that people are going to reject you. And then if you try to feel worthy again, it's just going to feel, oh, now I'm just defenseless when they reject me. Like, this is even worse. And so how to actually find true worth is we need to liberate ourselves from those memories through memory reconsolidation so that we can ultimately feel at peace, achieving a sense of worth without feeling like that's going to make us just more vulnerable.
0: At peace. I like that. Connected with self-worth.
1: Exactly.
0: And where it like lives in your body. And it's also very hopeful.
1: Yes.
0: That no matter what you've been through, it feels like it is accessible to all people.
1: It is, absolutely. And there's, you know, so many forms of therapy that have kind of applied some of these concepts, working with your inner child, for example, or even like if people know like EMDR, which is like or tapping, all of that is using memory work. So there's fascinating research where people go back to a harmful memory of the past mm-hmm. and they picture themselves intervening as their adult self now and saying, you're loved, you're safe, you're going to be okay, I'm here for you. And when they do it, it tends to be a very transformative experience. Not only do they report higher self-esteem, but you also see changes in the part of their brain that records memory, the hippocampus. And so you see that memory actually change. And so those are the exercises, all these research-backed exercises to improve worth.
0: Oh, that's powerful.
1: It is. I've done it myself. I'm like, I didn't know there was so much in here. My God.
0: What am I doing in here?
1: So I went back to a memory of my mom always did home instruction. She's a teacher. And then she would do tutoring for kids basically after. And I was in soccer. And I always had the mom that would come late. And the coach would be waiting with me and wondering where my mom was. Mm-hmm. And it seems like a small memory, right? Especially as an adult. But when I went back to it, I realized that I felt like I couldn't depend on people. You know, I felt less than, I felt unworthy, particularly because everyone else, their moms were showing up and mine wasn't. I felt like there was something wrong with me. I was also one of the only Black kids. So I think I could kind of pick up on like the stigma of that in some ways. And so I felt both that like, you know, I'm not good enough. I'm not worthy. Also that I have to like kind of be okay with this and that people won't show up for me. And so I went back to that memory now as an adult and I was able to say like, this has nothing to do with you, right? My mom has other things going on. You never did anything wrong. You never deserve this. This was never about you. And I'm going to wait here with you every single day, every single day until she comes. You're going to have me beside you, right? And so I was able to do that. And yeah, I was crying. And afterward, you know, through the exercise, you describe how it changes both how you see yourself and how you see the world. And me, you know, getting anxious when people come late and not necessarily tying that back to that experience. And so realizing that I can depend on people. And if people don't show up, it's not necessarily about me. It's not a reflection of my own worth or my own value.
0: Are these always childhood memories or can it also be traumatic events as an adult?
1: It absolutely can. Interestingly, there's this researcher who has we really get into the science here. He has this whole thing called like a coex, which is kind of like a cone of memories of the same emotion.
0: Oh, yeah.
1: And so he kind of hypothesizes that we might have like this shame cone in us, right? And once we go through something traumatic, that's only then does it capture enough shame for us to start feeling symptoms of it.
0: Oh.
1: But the precursors are always there before. There's always something. It's like it kind of is more cumulative. And that's why someone can go through an experience and then be traumatized because they have more stored, unprocessed emotion that is then being, and then it goes over the top versus someone else who's like, oh yeah, like I went through that difficult relationship and now I feel okay again because they don't have as much emotion stored throughout the course of their lives.
0: I think it's interesting that this theory, Dr. Franco, is referencing that it's easier to experience one particular negative emotion if you've already experienced a lot of it before. That sounds a little bit like law of attraction or the Bader-Meinhof phenomenon. Of course, painful memories are going to be cumulative, but whether or not you're consciously trying to do it, your brain is continuously bringing those painful memories back to the surface and looking for them so it can keep you safe, which is why this personal work is so important. Not only does it help heal the past, but it can literally make the future less painful, which is all good for your self-worth.
1: Finding worth isn't about becoming a different person. It's about telling the truth of who you are because we can't heal the parts of ourselves we refuse to acknowledge and being authentic about your own pain because then you can actually heal it. And when I was talking to a friend about the book, he said, you know, worthiness, that sounds like you're still evaluating yourself. What you're recommending is that people get beyond self-evaluation. And I said, yeah, absolutely. It's not about being able to say, I am worthy. It's about being able to simply say, I am.
0: And you have that worth already. I'm a woman of faith. So I connect self-worth to like, you don't have to earn it. It is God-given. And
1: yes.
0: I wonder if this has changed your spiritual practice at all.
1: Oh my gosh.
0: In this kind of research.
1: So I'll share a story from my own therapy because it's really been a process of me trying to integrate instead of shame myself for my own vulnerable parts. And it's been so transformative. And in one therapy session, we were working on a part of myself that feels ashamed, that feels weak, that feels dependent, that feels needy, and that I would rather not exist. And my therapist said, like, give that part up to the divine, give it up to the divine. What does that feel like? And I did. And what I heard was that part of you is perfect too. It's perfect too. And I just wanted to cry because I was like, never have I had this as like a framework to just treat your most scarred parts as if they are perfect and they belong and they're beloved and they're meant to be there. But that's what I think worth is.
0: Worth isn't measured by anything about you, except that you are. It's not just science, it's a divine truth, which is why you can repair your self-esteem without changing anything else. It was never about the way you look or what you've accomplished or what you have. The pain of past experiences can fuel insecurity today, but it doesn't have to. You can do this on your own, or you can pull up a chair at your favorite therapist. However you want to reconsolidate your memories, there are a lot of ways to do it. But the thing to remember is that you can rewrite the scripts which say you're not good enough. And you should, because no other person or external source of validation will do that work for you, and you deserve to feel worthy. You also deserve to experience all the love, the friendship, the service, the relationships of someone who allows themselves to feel that kind of love. And you deserve to be able to take a compliment and believe it. Let's face it, you have a good eye. That is a great sweater.
2: 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A special thanks to today's guest, Dr. Marissa Franco. 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As always, thanks for your messages. We read them all. And thanks for listening.
0: To the Council of Moms. I'm your host, Lisa Valentine Clark, and the Council of Moms is a place where we all come together to just let out a sigh of relief and say what we really think. Without fear of judgment, without fear of isolation, ridicule, but a place to come together and really support each other, because the Council of Moms is our safe place. The Council of Moms, a place to come where you can say the thing without the consequence. The Council of Moms, as always, made with real moms. We've got some great moms. I'm mom of five. My kids are kind of doing lots of different things all over the place. And I'm in a really nostalgic phase of my mothering right now as my youngest gets ready to graduate from high school and move out. And I am looking on the horizon of empty nesting, knowing that they always come back to the home looking for treats, food, and to steal toilet paper, which is fine. That's fine. Also with us, we have three incredible moms. I'll let them introduce themselves.
3: Hi, I'm Michelle Loveday. I'm a mom to six. Four are out of the house. Two are in the house. Still, they're teenagers. I'm going through perimenopause. Everyone's crying and no one knows why.
0: Godspeed.
4: Hello, I'm Erica Price. I'm a mom of five, ages 14 to 27. And I always wanted my kids to come and have heart-to-hearts with me. And my college kids are calling me, but only for recipes. I never knew that that's my job, that's my job right now. So
0: that's amazing.
5: That's awesome. I'm Amy Hackworth. I'm a mom to three boys. Two are adults out of the house. And then we have a little guy, a 12-year-old, who's totally giving us a run for his money. We're constantly saying, did the other boy? No, they didn't. They didn't.
0: Well, thank you so much for being here. And thank you for listening to the Council of Moms. And it really means a lot to us that we can come together and have a place that encourages community and connection, which I think moms need now more than ever. Parenting is changing so quickly, and because our societies and the ways that we live are changing so quickly, and we need to be there for each other to support, because we're not in this alone. We're all in this together, and I feel very strongly about this, and my hardest parenting moments have been saved by other moms who are invested in not only my kids, but in me too. And so, You can use us as your own council of moms, but I encourage everyone who's listening to create their own council of moms. Moms who have different ages of kids, different situations in life, different experiences, because our differences are what make us stronger together.
3: Absolutely.
0: So I will get to our question, and we read all of our questions. And so if you're feeling particularly, this is my call to like somebody who's listening, who's thinking, yeah, that'd be great, but I don't have that situation. Like, put your questions in the DMs here in Instagram. Like, let us like help you out. We read every message, and we can create that kind of community here. There's no reason why we can't create it online or through a podcast. I feel like any artistic form can help us find this kind of connection. So please send us your questions. And here is today's question. I'll get right to it. Dear Council, one of my kids has a mentality that we lovingly call ready, aim, fire. Or actually, ready, fire, aim. This guy has no forethought. I can't point to a single behavioral issue like stealing or lying or getting physical and say that it's a pattern, because this kid doesn't really do patterns.
3: Oh, no.
0: He just says and does things all the time that seem to genuinely surprise him when they come with consequences later. We've tried sitting him down and walking through his thought processes, but I don't think it's helping. Are we stuck waiting for that frontal lobe to develop? Or does anyone have a good method for helping kids with forward thinking? I love this because I think we can apply this to a lot of moms of like, if you have like this impulse control, but also when they're older and you want them to be forward thinking, how do you help with that forward thinking, you guys? A good method or advice?
5: Mm. I'll be listening carefully to this conversation.
3: Are we sitting back and are you tapping out, Amy? Tag, you're not it.
0: Amy's like, huh, interesting,
3: Because I can think of a few things that I'm just like, oh my gosh, there was like no, there, like impulse was just running rampant in your mind. What were you thinking? And that's a lot of things. What were you thinking is the biggest question. And they weren't. When there's like, there's not a thought behind those eyes. It's a true statement sometimes of all ages. That's the thing. Depending on the age, I definitely, and every occurrence, would stop and recount what just happened. because there's times when you're just like, what were you thinking? That was this and that was embarrassing or whatever have you. You know, you could have caused this
0: accident. This wasn't even in your best interest.
3: This wasn't in your best interest. And then I know I have one friend whose son does that same kind of thing. And she's like, we're going to end up being called because it's his results are always in the hospital with a broken bone. Ooh. So it's always a reaction for him, and he thinks it's so cool. Look at my war wound that I got. Yeah. And

0: Because if we keep calling her Turbo, what is she going to do to live to encompass that and keep moving? Like, I want to hold on to not giving nicknames. And so maybe even changing the language around him, calling him Ready, Fire, Aim, because one, he's trying to encompass that and live up to being Ready, Fire, Aim. Of course, give
1: Yeah,
0: him a
1: be careful
0: nickname.
1: about the language, like, or
0: Yeah,
1: unintentional
0: language
1: behaviors
0: speaks
1: there.
0: powers. Yeah, language speaks power. And then, I don't know, she didn't say the age of that. Maybe go throughout the day of like, hey, bud, we're ready to start the day today. Today is a test. How do we want to act in the class? I don't know, just like pinpoint something. Oh, hey, bud, we're going to go to the store. What's going to be great about the store that you're not going to get in trouble in? I don't know how old he is, so I'm assuming that he's elementary age, but if he's secondary age, the same goes because it's like, hey, you're about to get behind this wheel. And I know there's a lot of power behind that. What can we do? But those are my first initial thoughts. Let me think some more as I listen.
1: No, those are good.
2: I love that you said recounting what happened. I think that can be great without judgment, but sometimes letting the kid sort of walk through their process. I was going to say thought process, but it sounds like not much of a thought process. What if they walk through what happened? And again, pretty neutral, right? We're not, ready to jump in and be like, "What were you thinking then? Why did, but why?" Sometimes a period of reflection might be helpful. What did you hope would happen when you did that? Were you thinking there would be a different outcome? Were you hoping for a laugh? Were you hoping, did you, and then it can kind of offer a moment too, like if it's been sort of an explosive behavior, well, I hoped that then you would give me more screen time. Maybe we can have a talk about that. Like, oh, funny, explosive behavior actually doesn't lead to more screen time. No one can be calm in the moment of that happening, but when you're, both parent and child's brain is sort of back online thinking, maybe there's room for sort of, well, reflection,
3: And
2: I
3: I'm going to
2: guess.
3: quote Dr. Becky here on this one. And I think she says something like, the repair is so much more important than the breach. Like the mistake your kid makes may not be the problem or the thing that we should focus on. The thing we can focus on is the tools that we can give them for the future, right? Because it's not the one mistake that's a problem, it's the repeated mistakes. And so I have a kid who is impulsive with emotion and he'll say things he does not mean. For example, I remember standing with him and he had broken a rule, and I was like, dude, you are grounded. This was the consequence. You made this choice. You're grounded for a week. And he's like, what? Well, if you're going to ground me for a week, you should just ground me for a month because I don't care. Just like the screaming and the like, clearly you don't really mean that. And I realize looking back now, what I needed to do was to help him with his impulsivity to give him a tool, which is, okay, when you get a consequence that you're not happy with, the first thing you need to do is go walk outside. And then you can scream all you want so you don't say things you regret. Because he always feels so bad. He always is like, he feels embarrassed about his behavior. He feels embarrassed that he actually asked for a worse consequence. Like all these things. And I'm like, my job in that situation was to give him tools on how to prevent that from happening in the future. And so when we talk about let's go through it and talk about what happened, I think tools have to be a part of that for the future.
1: You've got to like teach that kind of coping skill of like, and I think maybe too, if in our best moments, we're trying to think about what is the big job to be done, which is to raise confident, happy, well-adjusted humans, right? And so there are so many tools that you can say, oh, you've got to try this or like this is how you repair. And when we're calm, we can do those kinds of things. And so I think about this mom and waiting for, like, are we waiting for the frontal lobe or whatever? No, it's just like with any parenting, it has to be repetitious. It has to be in an area where everyone can hear. And so sometimes not in the moment, like what Erica is describing, I think, like where every emotions are running high and everyone's trying to figure out what's you know, how they feel and be

0: being heard, and it's like, hey, let's revisit this. Let's talk about it again. Let's talk about what you could have done, asking questions about like what they could have done. Because in this question, it says, you know, it generally surprises him, like the consequences later of like, okay, you're not thinking ahead. Yeah. And so, I mean, I think that storytelling is a really great way to do it. Like, oh, I had this friend that did this, or once upon a time there was this kid that did this, or I did this and I wasn't even thinking. And getting those stories in is, I think, a little bit more effective than saying,
1: yeah,
0: what are you thinking?
2: You.
0: And this is going to happen when you do this and this. And then sometimes it happens and sometimes it doesn't. You know, in life, sometimes you get immediate consequences and sometimes there aren't any.
2: Well, and the one thing that's so important, and I mean, depending if you can have dinner twice a night, twice a week as a family, or three times a week, or in the car, I would always bring up these questions and scenarios because it's like building a muscle, right?
0: Oh, yeah, like practicing stories.
2: Yes, because if you're sitting down with him in that moment, and they said, you know, in that part, I think they said that they've tried to sit down with him, but you know, it doesn't work with the thought process. When like you said, when emotions are high and it's already happened, he's probably like, well, it was exhilarating when I did it, so I don't know why you're mad.
0: Yeah.
2: You know, but I think on a day-to-day, you're practicing and developing that muscle and you're having those conversations in the car. Like, I mean, and just most extreme and most softness, or like, you know, oh, I was really mad at somebody and I really wanted to hit him. I should have done it to see what happens. What do you think I should have done? And just set him up to answer, well, this could happen, and develop a muscle to where he's starting to think that way and bring it up at random times when he doesn't want to talk about it.
3: I love that idea, Michelle.
0: Yeah,
3: and it actually, I was actually thinking of something similar in that with athletes, such a huge part of sports psychology is walking through the game, walking through and they've actually studied muscle twitches, and as they think what's happening, the muscles that are activated in the real performance are actually activated as they think about it. And I just think, we maybe are not using the power of visualization enough with our kids. And so whether that's in conversation or whether that's like, let's visualize your day tomorrow and everything that could happen and let's go through that. Mm-hmm. Yeah. Maybe that could be helpful for that kid, just to start those neural pathways, you know?
2: Yes.
0: I do wonder too, if like there's some kids maybe with special needs. I'm just thinking with some of my kids that have certain diagnoses that, that saying it and naming it, say, and identifying it and saying, oh, this is this impulse control or this reactive, this way that you're reactive and you feel these things, this is going to be a thing for you that's maybe not a struggle for other people your age, is not maybe typical. So here are some tools. Here's some things to do. Recognize how that feels in your body and calm down before you react, or count to 10, or, you know, there's a million different things, examples that I could give, but making it specific to the child by kind of explaining, this is how your brain works. So this is something that you're going to have to, you know, figure out. I can help you get tools. My brain works differently.
2: That is so important, because a lot of teenagers now, especially as we see long-term effects of gaming and social media and what it can cause in certain reactions, I really appreciated when my son's counselor, she said that, like, a lot of times, you know, you tested very high and average, you're great on the IQ test, but because you have a delayed response, that is going to cause people to think that you're going to be disrespectful to them. And so, as you know, sometimes if people talk too fast, he's kind of like just staring off at you through you. And so at some point, sometimes it's like, well, are you even listening to what I'm saying? And so she
0: says, it can be interpreted, even if they don't.
2: It can be interpreted. And she was very cognizant of that, because she's like, when you know, if you ever get pulled over by a police officer, you need to let him know that you know, your cognitive delay will cause you to answer questions a little slower and you're not being disrespectful. And I appreciated her calling that up, because it's safety on the end of how you respond. So if your impulse is to jump and run and, you know, leave a situation that scares you, what could that imply? And
0: that's
2: so I think Lisa, it's really something to be said, because our youth do struggle with social interactions and what technology has caused them to do. So they've got to recount and rethink differently than how we would with a neurotypical brain. So that's key, man. Yeah.
1: Yeah. And I think neurotypical is a great word to sort of piggyback on. It sounds like this kid is not neurotypical. And so if the parent isn't already seeking some resources, some help for potentially ADHD, that's something to look into. You know, there's so many great resources online, good ideas, people, you know, tons of great research, tons of great strategies.
2: And it's okay if that's the case, right? It's okay because I know a lot of stigma that they think is associated with it. But no, the sooner the better that you learn how your child's brain works, the better for you at home, the less stressful for the child. You know, yeah, it's so important. Or, you know, it just has peace of mind. And there's so many books out there for gifted ADHD, twice exceptional, that could help you navigate the parenting waters easier.
0: And a great place to start is with your pediatrician as well, because this is a safety issue and this is a health issue. And they could be a really great resource for asking the right kind of questions to get the right kind of support.
1: Totally. Yeah. I think too, Erica mentioned tools, and I want to share a tool fail, and that is that we talk about this, you know, after something impulsive happens at our house, we talk about everyone's calm. Okay, you know, what are some other things you could have done instead of whatever, you know, throw the whatever at whatever, you know, all kinds of stuff. What are some other things you could have done? And right now our kid's go-to default answer is to scream into a pillow. He's like, oh, I could have screamed into a pillow. He has never once ever screamed into a pillow when he's upset.
0: Oh, he just knows the answer to get talking.
1: He just knows that's a possibility. People could do that. Someone could do that when they're upset.
2: Okay, sir.
1: It just kills me that he keeps saying it.
0: That is so funny to me. It's so funny. It's I know what you're gonna say.
1: Yeah. So finding a tool that's effective, you know, that being willing to put up with the repetition of it. You know, we're going to keep trying screaming in the pillow. Yeah, we'll keep trying to do that, you know. But we also have a conversation like, you know, I haven't noticed you using that tool. That doesn't seem to be something that really
0: helps.
1: Your
0: go-to. You know, anything else come to mind?
1: Yeah, anything else? Anything else in there? Any other options?
0: Well, and they might not know, too, which is why, like, and you may not know, too.
1: Yeah.
0: And so other things like meditation and visualization and...
1: And we try to really catch those times when he does sort of de-escalate on his own or does pause and have a thought. We try to point those out. Like, hey, I noticed that, you know, you really shifted gears there or you really changed directions. You know, what were you thinking then? We try to pull those out as well when we do see a little more foresight.
3: One thing that we've been struggling with at our house, I think, is impulsive thoughts about ourselves and about other people. So, for example, the coach is a jerk because he didn't let me play for this amount of time that I wanted to play. He totally, like, he's just a jerk and he forgot about me and he must hate me. I mean, just like you fill in the blank. I mean, it's just this impulsive, out of control thinking. And then I worry about how they're thinking about themselves.
0: I think that's a good point.
3: So I worry, I don't know, I'm curious for
0: that's
3: you guys
0: to how tell. You help.
3: Yes. Yeah. So I'm just, I mean, the thing I've been trying to, that we're trying, but I'm not sure if it's working is, you know, the yes and. Lisa Valentine Clark has drilled this into my brain that yes and is magic, where it's like, yes, you did not get as much playing time as you wanted. And what can you do about it? So kind of like trying
0: to accept that reality. What are you going to do about it?
3: But I don't know if there's any other, I feel like that kind of thinking is not as obvious to other people, but I think it's more destructive.
0: Yeah.
3: And so I'm just curious if you guys have any
0: This is something that we've struggled with in my family, in intrusive thoughts. Mm-hmm. And it's, you can't tell.
3: Yeah.
1: No.
0: For a lot of times. And I think kids are ashamed to tell you and they're embarrassed and they don't know what to do and their brains are still developing. It's really, really hard. I have gotten professional help for my kids to be able to talk about that. That for mm-hmm. our family has been easier. A lot of times kids are embarrassed or overwhelmed to have their parent or their safe place to know certain things, but they need the tools. And sometimes parents like myself, I don't have those tools. And so asking for a help from a good therapist has been life-changing.
4: Yeah.
0: Because that's the thing. Because we talk about behaviors that don't have that are related to impulse control, and we think we can see them. But what about the ones that you can't see? They're just as damaging of doing the things. And then you can be the place for support. And one thing that has helped me, that may help this mom, I hope, is to not overreact and not overreact of everything. Of like, I thought you'd be mad. I thought you'd be like, it's like, I want to keep you safe. I want you to grow and develop.
2: Absolutely.
0: I don't have to like everything that happens to me or that that my kids do. But being that calm, safe place to say, hey, no matter what, you won't faze me. I'm not going anywhere. And we can figure it out together is the message that I want to give. And so that takes a lot of practice, I think.
2: Yeah. Yeah. Oh, yeah.
4: For sure.
0: If I could go back in time, I would do that better earlier.
2: Yes. And that's the thing. And
0: I'm human.
2: You realize that you're human, and how I react impacts the next steps.
0: And yes. And more than I thought.
2: More than I realized.
0: Yeah.
2: And so regulating that reaction does matter. And it's okay to go back and say, hey, mommy was really like shocked by that. And I'm really sorry that I yelled and I shouldn't have. So they can also see how that looks like. Those are all great points. I love that.
1: I spent a lot of time when we had challenges with kids saying, why didn't he just, if he only would have just, mm-hmm. and after, years of saying those kinds of things, realized I'm, instead of accepting the kid I have, which is impulsive, I'm wishing I had someone else. I think accepting that this is your kid's pattern, can potentially bring some peace to a mom, right? Okay, it's not your preference. You do not want him to fire and then aim. You would prefer something else. But finding some acceptance around this is the kid you have. And I have a friend who reminds us that it's on brand. Like, oh, are you surprised? Actually surprised by that behavior? Because it's pretty on brand. Mm-hmm. So if we can stop being surprised or shocked by it and find this acceptance, like, oh, of course he did that, and maybe take some of the sting out of it, right? Of being like, what? No, oh yeah, of course he did. Totally on brand for that kid to behave that way.
0: Mm-hmm.
1: We can save ourselves.
3: I love that, Amy.
1: Right? It's
0: totally
1: good, right? Okay. Yeah, on brand.
0: Totally on brand. Developmentally appropriate.
1: Yeah.
0: Is my
1: specifically for that child. Sometimes we have to remember that. That's how this kid is built.
0: Uh-huh.
1: And my wishing that it were different will not really
0: that's
1: help
0: that whole
1: that
0: yes and. You've
2: oh
0: got
2: gosh.
0: To accept the reality of what
2: and
0: it is.
2: And that's how I had to accept my one child. She is like a klutz. I don't know how else to say it, but I've accepted that is on brand for her. That she's going to spill. She's going to drop. I used to try to like prevent that.
0: Yeah.
2: And then I realized she'll find the cup somewhere, somehow, to make a spill or drop it. And instead of blowing up like, oh my gosh, she broke a bowl. It's just like, oh, I just get Dollar Tree bowls now. So when...
3: I will say too that my kid that is the most verbally impulsive, that is always saying things he regrets, is by far our most gifted apologizer. He has the sweet.
0: Oh, that's such a great thing to say together.
3: I'm like, oh, you have. I truly believe in balance in the universe. So everything that is impulsive and hard about our kids, there's going to be something equally charming and endearing, and. You know what? We just have to celebrate the wins, which is, wow, you really stepped in it. But that apology was incredible. I wish everyone apologized that sincerely.
2: So, you know, that's on brand because they're learning that they're going to need some good apologies.
3: Yes. Absolutely.
1: They're practicing what you just shared. The repair is more important than the reach, right?
0: I know. And I love that this conversation about, you know, does anyone have a good method for helping kids with forward thinking is talking about not just what to do in the moment, like, and what questions to ask and things, but also how to repair as well. And I think that there's something really significant in that answer, you know?
2: Yeah.
0: Because it's offered to us too as moms. Yes. But really,
1: here's a sort of practical, maybe this is practical, maybe everything we've talked about has been practical, but I remember a therapist talking about helping clients sculpt their next steps to really envision them. They were working with someone who didn't have that forward thinking
2: like
1: skill.
2: With clay sculpting?
1: Like with clay, with Play-Doh.
0: Cool.
1: Like this is not no masterpiece here, but it's just like bringing sort of a tactile body sensory idea to what needs to happen next. So I have to do this thing. Okay, that exists. Now I'm going to Play-Doh sculpt this next phase. What if that's a way to help for these kids who lack that ability?
2: Yeah. It's a concrete example.
1: A concrete example. I think that could be really interesting. I don't have any personal experience with it, but it's always stayed with me that would be an interesting way to maybe, it makes it visual, right? And tactile.
2: You just helped me with a student that we've been struggling with. I think I'm going to try that. Like, I need to go to the school right now.
0: I love that. I really am a strong proponent the arts, for kids to express themselves. Sometimes, especially kids who have a hard time traditionally expressing themselves with words. Like, I was angry and I felt this and I should have done this and that, which is what we expect kids to do, which I don't know why, because I don't think that that's actually very typical, but most can do that. But if they can find a method of expressing through music, like pounding things out on a piano, right? Like through art, sculpture, painting, drawing, using a different part of their brain for self-expression, dance, writing. I'm just thinking any of the creative arts, something where they can get into that creative flow. Amy, I think that you're really onto something of like, there's an application for that, for that could fit any kid, that any kid could find, oh, this is what I do, or something physical like to this. I have like a lot of my kids who had that, like who just were like, I just feel antsy or whatever, would just go out and jump on the trampoline and just feel better.
2: Yes.
0: Because they just did, they couldn't go somewhere, and so they just thought, if I just jump on this trampoline, that soothed them in a certain thing. I think it uses a different kind of your brain. For me, like when I go running, my brain just locks into a different thought process, and we've got to help, or we can have the opportunity to help introduce a lot of these different coping ways for kids to have that time to use a different part of their brain. I think that
3: And the sculpting allows the kid to be in full control. And I fully believe that when kids are impulsive, it's not because they don't want control. In fact, I think they're missing it more than anything. And so, you know, we think that, you know, well, they've lost all control. No. I think they want it. I think they want it so badly. And it hurts them probably even more than most people, because they just don't know how to find it. And so being able to give them control with the pen, the Play-Doh, with the whatever, is probably super healing for them.
0: Well, there are lots of different ways that we can help our kids. And I love the Council of Moms of getting and just sharing some. And hopefully this will lead to other discussions as you listen to this episode. It could be a great question to ask the friends that, you know, that you go and that you see at lunch, that you see at work, that you see in your walking group, whatever it is, it doesn't matter, to continue the conversation. And people who know your specific kid can also help to, you know, answer this question in more specific ways as well. But I really appreciate this discussion. It's given me a lot of ideas as well. So thank you. Thank you to our moms. Thank you to Michelle, Erica, and Amy for being here. And thank you for listening wherever you listen to your podcasts. And if you're watching, you can watch us over on YouTube. Please support us by subscribing. Try to say that fast 10 times.
1: I know, right?
0: And sharing this. Just forward this to a mom who you think could could learn something from it or just feel less alone in it. Send us your questions by commenting here or direct message us on Instagram. The Council of Moms is a production of BYU Radio. 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
2: This is Embodied from PRX and WUNC. I'm Anita Rao. Is devoting your life to art worth the sacrifice it requires? Writer Stephanie Elizondo Greist has been asking this question since the early days of her career.
3: My love for what I do made my life logistically a nightmare.
4: Or impossible.
2: Stephanie hustled for decades, putting aside life milestones and stable jobs to write. But she eventually reached a point where she needed reassurance from other female artists who had chosen this path.
3: I am bowing down to this muse that is driving everything that I do. And so I need to find my community. I need to find another chanter in the dark if I'm going to continue down this path of being an art monk.
2: One woman searched to understand what it takes to build a life dedicated to art. That's just ahead on Embodied. Dedicating your life to art in this country is often an uphill climb. And it is one Stephanie Elizondo Greist knows well. At each juncture of her career as a writer, Stephanie has had to make some hard choices.
3: Should I write or should I pay my rent? Because I realized I couldn't actually do both.
2: That question came to Stephanie in her early 30s, after almost a decade of trying to be a full-time writer. Although she'd published numerous essays and gotten a book advance, the math wasn't mathing. So she put all of her stuff in storage and set off with only a backpack. She went from one writing residency to another, couch to couch, and that hustle continued for years. The list of things she'd sidelined to make room for her art was getting pretty long, and Stephanie started to have some doubts.
3: So not only personally am I feeling this way, but also just the barrage of questions from everyone who loves me and cares me and is concerned for me. Like, what are you doing?
2: By the time Stephanie turned 40, these doubts had solidified into one big existential question. How do you determine if art is enough for all the sacrifices it requires? This is Embodied, our show about identity, relationships, and health. I'm Anita Rao. To answer the question, is art enough? Stephanie embarked on a 10-year-long journey. She traveled the world seeking out other female artists. She'd witnessed firsthand how women in art are underrepresented and underpaid. So she was eager to understand why and how they chose the artist path. Those stories are captured in her new book, Art Above Everything, One Woman's Global Exploration of the Joys and Torments of a Creative Life. Stephanie is also a professor of creative nonfiction at the University of North Carolina at Chapel Hill. We'll travel around the world with her soon, but her story of becoming an artist starts in Texas with her dad. He was a drummer.
3: Two things really come to my mind in regards to my father's influence in my life. The first was just, you know, my mother was the breadwinner of the family. She would dress up in the morning, power suit, shoulder pads, get her briefcase, march off to IBM, was gone all day long. My dad, however, just seemed to have such a cool life, you know? He would take me to school, he would go play tennis with his buddies, I'd come back, you know, he would be gigging with his bandmates. And then when I would go and actually hear him perform, I mean, he was extraordinary, just such a force of nature. And I would just feel myself like hurtling through the cosmos. cosmos by his, his music. And also what I think made an maybe even bigger impression on me is for my bedtime story, every night he would take down the globe and he would spin it and he would stick his finger on it. And wherever it landed, he could literally tell me a story about wherever his finger landed, even if it was out in the middle of the ocean, because he was on an aircraft carrier for 10 years in the Pacific. And so I knew intrinsically as a child, I wanted to do this. I wanted to find something that could take me, first of all over the world, but then having so many meaningful connections with people.
4: How did you choose writing as your art form?
3: Well, it was kind of a process of elimination at first.
4: Okay.
3: Because I was pretty awful at everything else, you know. My voice cracked in the choir, you know, making little ashtrays, they would explode. So I just really wasn't showing any aptitude in anything else. So here I am, you know, as a kid trying to find my form. And my grandmother, the very same woman who found my father's form, she discovered my writing just by echoing back to me that I could do it. This is my father's mother, my very beloved grandmother in Kansas. We would go visit her every summer. And once I ran out of reading material, which for me is just, you know, grounds for like serious panic. And she's like, oh, well, let's go look at the letters. And so she opened up this armoire, which I'd never seen before, and pulled out this big stack of letters. And she was reading me letters from my dad. And they were just so incredible. You know, he was writing to her all throughout his amazing travels all over Asia and Europe and Morocco. And then she started pulling my letters out and reading my letters back to me. And I could not believe she was doing that. I'm like, you kept my letters? And she said, of course, they keep me company. And that really struck me because even as a child, I perceived my grandmother to be lonely. And then it became evident when she was reading my letters that that brought her some joy. And I'm like, well, I'm going to write the best letter I can, you know, even as a kid. So then I just started paying attention and moreover started thinking, well, what can I do that would be more interesting? And that became an interesting motivating force in my life as well.
4: So you had some early affirmation that you had a skill in writing. You went to college, you did some international traveling, and then you were starting to get into the field of journalism. So kind of by day you were being a journalist, but by night you were working on a memoir about your travels. You were still really doing creative writing. Then there was a moment where you had to, for the first time, kind of make a decision between your own art and a stable career.
3: A stable job.
4: Tell me about that moment.
3: Yeah. So that was 1999.
4: Okay.
3: And I had already lived in Moscow and Beijing, and I had just a stack of notebooks of all of these really incredible things that I'd witnessed, being in Moscow right after the collapse of the Soviet Union, being in Beijing. I was an editor of the English mouthpiece of the Chinese Communist Party. I mean, I'd really seen some wild things. So that is what was my motivating force. I had been hired by the Associated Press, but fortunately my job didn't start until like 10 or 11. And so I had a substantial morning of working on this book. So I would, you know, get up at like 5, 6 in the morning and I would write for several hours before I would go to work. And then I would come home and I would edit what I'd written. Back then, when you got a job with AP, you had a 6-month probationary period.
4: Okay.
3: And so at the end of the 6-month probationary period, I had actually, you know, written a couple of chapters of this book and I was so excited about it. And AP, meanwhile, was excited about me and they offered me a job. It was a real job with a real salary and health insurance and dental insurance and, you know, all the things you're supposed to want and need. But I had this book and I did not know what to do. They offered me a job on a Monday and were surprised when they realized, you know, they thought that I'd be happy and they just could, you know, see my face and they said, well, we'll give you till Friday. Why don't you think about it? And I said, okay. And so, you know, Monday goes by, I'm like, Tuesday, Wednesday, Thursday, I'm like bicycling home down Congress Avenue. And I'm just like begging La Virgen, you know, please send me a sign, somebody send me a sign. And I went to check my mail, actual mailbox, and I opened it up. And there was my very first acceptance letter from Latina Magazine.
4: Okay.
3: And it was for $500 for this essay that I'd written just about wanderlust. And the $500 was my exact rent at the time. And I was like, okay, this is it, you know? And so I said no. And then things very quickly happened. Like I suddenly realized, well, you know, in addition to the $500 rent, there are many other bills that come along, you know, in the course of a day. So within a couple of months, I had to move back in with my mom and dad in Corpus Christi, Texas. And that's when the real writing began.
4: Are you someone that looks for signs? Like, is this a theme in your career?
3: Yeah. No, it's absolutely, it's all about the sign because that's really literally all we have to go by as artists. I didn't know anyone that had done what I was doing, so no one could give me advice. And I was constantly trying to determine how I can continue being a writer. I felt so alive doing this. I write in the style of what they call in Mexico, testimonio, which is deeply, deeply witnessed reporting. My challenge was that my first book, for example, which is called Around the Block, My Life in Moscow, Beijing, and Havana, that book made an advance of $10,000, right? Yeah. So this book, to which I had made all of these sacrifices, quitting jobs, saying no to relationships, you know, moving back in with my parents, moving to New York City to try to make a go of it, working three jobs, like just an unbelievable amount of sacrifices that I made to publish this book because I loved it, because I believed in it, because I wanted to do right by everyone who had shared those stories with me, earned $10,000. And I continuously had that experience in publishing. So I just like I was just going reaching really hard for universe to tell me what to do.
4: So you made all of these sacrifices in your 20s. You were really hustling. Then you spent a lot of your early 30s on the road. You went from writing residency to writing residency. And you started at a certain point to kind of identify with this term art monk.
3: Yes.
4: Tell me about
3: art monk.
4: What that is and why did you feel like you were becoming one?
3: Yeah. So art monk originated as a joke, which is I was living in Querétaro, Mexico at the time, and I had the best setup in Querétaro. I was living with a bunch of painters, and they were all Mexican men and they were all gay.
4: Okay.
3: And they were all fabulous. And they were all so confused as to what I spent so many hours doing. You know, they're like, what? You're looking at your computer again? Like, what's in there? You know? And they were also very concerned about my lack of a sex life. So finally, when I was trying to explain like what I am, I was like, you know, soy como una monja para arte. You know, like I'm like a nun for art. And they just thought that was hilarious. So that's just what they started calling me. So at first it was a joke. Then I entered a period of like total nomadism, which was from 2006 to 2009. All my stuff is in storage. I'm living with a backpack and a knapsack, and that's all I've got access to. And that was a period of my life where literally I would go anywhere that was free and or cheap and where I wouldn't be bothering anyone so I could just write. And so that eventually led me to Leb Shemaya. So Leb Shemaya is a Catholic house of prayer in Sarita, Texas, 90 miles north of the border. And in order to stay there, it was at that time $15 a day. The catch is you have to take a vow of silence to be there. And so first I'm like, what? I cannot possibly take a vow of silence. Like, what does that even mean? What does that look like? But when I got there, I had this kind of panicky moment when I realized, oh, I am already living a life of silence. I'm not someone who can write with music. In fact, I really need total silence. And so I was being amazingly prolific at this place. I was doing like some of the best writing in my life. And then I realized, oh, it's because it is silent. And then I discovered there were two canonized hermits at this residency that had taken vows of silence in the 1980s. And I started wondering, like, what is actually so different between how they spend their day and how I spend my day? They are there praying for the souls of people they will never meet. And I am writing for the souls of people I will never meet. You know, they are bowing down to their God, and I am bowing down to this muse that is driving everything that I do. We're all doing this in silence. We're all doing this out of devotion. We're all doing this out of love and reverence for something completely outside of ourselves. And so then I was like, there's something to this idea.
4: Just ahead, Stephanie sets off on an international quest to find other art monks. 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You can also hear Embodied as a podcast. 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We'll be right back. This is Embodied. I'm Anita Rao. Stephanie Elizondo Greist is a writer before anything else. But as she details in her new book, Art Above Everything, her journey as an artist has been as much about sacrifice as devotion. In her 20s and early 30s, Stephanie was able to prioritize writing through finding cheap ways to live, going from writing residency to writing residency and living off the small advances of her first books. But at a certain point, she needed more stability. So she went to grad school, got her MFA, and landed a tenure track job at the University of North Carolina at Chapel Hill. It was a big transition, both personally and as an artist.
3: It definitely it was hard to stop crying at first.
4: Yeah.
3: Just
4: out of relief.
3: Yeah. So complicated tears, right? Yeah. But just my body was crying a lot. You know, even just opening up the boxes that had been in storage for so long. Mm. You know, I just couldn't believe that a paycheck was arriving, you know, every month. I couldn't believe I had health insurance. So all of those things that had just, you know, really so much of the worry and stress of my 20s and 30s was all related to finances. And now that that worry had been taken off the table, I hardly knew what to do with myself. But when I kind of got over that sort of just gratitude tier, then came another kind of tier, which is I suddenly realized, like, I am an adult, you know, by physical appearance and by reality, but inside, like, I could relate to my students more than I could relate to the faculty in a way. Mm. I felt really developmentally stagnant because everyone my age was married, they had children, they had houses, they had mortgages. And then I began to kind of anguish in the fact that I had just tried so hard and I'd sacrificed so much to be a travel writer vagabond. And so to leave that lifestyle was really, really, really sad. So it did take some adjustment.
4: Did it feel like a sacrifice? Like, were you putting your art a little bit more on the side by choosing this profession? Or did it feel like this was going to allow you to do your art?
3: Wow. So there's so many ways to look at that. One metaphor that, for better or worse, I will offer is to be an artist is to climb a mountain whose peak you never see. Mm. There are moments in your life where you get to a really beautiful scenic spot on that mountain and the clouds clear and you're like, oh my God, this view, you know, maybe when you publish your first book or, you know, something else significant that happens in your writing life. And so you're so thrilled you have this view. And then you look down and you're like, oh my gosh, there are all these other writers and I should be helping them. And so then you extend your hand and you start pulling up, but then you start hearing some noises coming up from above and you look up and like, oh wow, there actually are some writers that you actually really admire and they're on another view and they're amazed at that view. Mm. So then you're like, which one do you do? You know, should you be spending your time helping the people climb up to where you are or should you continue climbing? And so that has been the sort of like existential struggle mindset that I've been contending with for the last, you know, 15 years probably. And I am definitely, especially now with this particular book out in the world, I am starting to feel like I do want to spend more time helping people get up, in particular Chicano writers, because we don't have much of a presence on this literary scene. So my ambitions now are moving a bit more away from my own individual work and more toward how can I be support to the Latino literary community as a whole.
4: I want to take you back for a minute to that moment of starting this new chapter, feeling some existential questions around where you were as a young professor and where the people were around you and how this led to your desire to meet other women artists around the world. Like, what were you looking for?
3: Yeah, absolutely.
4: From other women?
3: Okay, yes. Another observation I made when I was at Lepshimeya is what I feel enabled these actual monks, how they were able to do this is they were doing it in community. And so it maybe felt less alone. It's easier to spend your day in your cabin praying for the souls of the world when you know this woman you're in community with is also doing it too. So you're by yourself, but you're in a community doing this. And just psychologically, that really helps a lot. And so I began feeling that way. Hmm. I need to find my community. I need to find another chanter in the dark if I'm going to continue down this path of being an art monk. And so I had this idea. And just as I was beginning to feel this need, there was another sign from the universe, which is I got a little ding on my inbox. I had done a fabulous artist residency in upstate New York called Art Omai International. And the director of that had just reached out to everyone, all the alumni of that residency, saying, hey, guess what? I just started a new residency in India. And India had always been, I've always considered India to be like the PhD of traveling.
4: As someone who's spent a lot of time there, I agree. Yeah.
3: So I have this whole other like story of just trying to go to India. I'd actually tried multiple times in my life to go to India and something kind of catastrophic happened every time. So just the fact that it was in India, I was already like, ooh, is this a sign? But then I read about where this place was going to be held, and it was held in Uritnagram, which is the village of the extraordinary classical Indian dance troupe, Uritnagram. It's founded by a woman. All the dancers there, at that time anyway, all women. And everyone who worked there also a woman. So just like a woman feminist village that eat, sleeps, breathes dance. And so I was so incredibly lucky. The first summer after becoming a professor, I got to spend a month with them and went there to work on a different book, but very quickly was like, oh, no, this is the book. You know, I am entering into a book right now.
4: So this began a 10-year journey of traveling around the world, meeting women artists. And with this very first kind of experience that you had, in your book, you write about kind of spending the day with these dancers, and some aspects of their day were really relatable to you, like the devotion to the craft. You were like, I get it. I know what it's like to be in a room alone and write for hours. But this question that was kind of burning for you all the time was like, how do you think about your legacy? And how do you think about if at the end of your life, you're going to look back and think that all of this devotion was kind of worth it? Yes. Tell me about what shifted for you through spending time with them. Like, how did they help you think about art and the sacrifices in a different way?
3: Yeah. So at this point, I arrived in Uritagram actually literally the month before I turned 40, which is a pretty landmark birthday for a woman who hasn't yet had children. So it's really last chance to do this. And I'd had a year of online dating by that point. And I'm like, oh, wow, you know, something, there's really got to be some kind of like divine intervention if this is going to happen, right? Yeah. So, and again, I'm in a environment where most women have already had children, and I was for the first time in my own life around at Uritagram, artists who were like, no, not doing that. Mm. This is my baby. This is my child. This is my everything. This is my universe. And I'm going to dance until I can no longer dance. And there will come that day, but this is just my journey. Uritagram is structured as a gurukul. So students would arrive to live and work and garden and cook and share meals alongside the guru for 6 years. And this is how the classical arts had been passed down in India and in a different time period. And this was sort of resurrecting this system. And then it just also occurred to me of like, how do women become artists in other countries? This showed me this really radically different model that I had not yet tapped into in the United States.
4: You kind of started at the beginning of this book with this question of, do women artists fare better elsewhere? Like if you have, you know, socialized healthcare or if you have subsidized childcare,
3: does it
4: look different to make art? What did you find?
3: Mm-hmm. Absolutely. So Iceland is probably the best case in point. So Iceland is 91% patriarchy free.
4: Oh, okay.
3: They have it down to the decimal. Yes, yeah. Yes. And so in Iceland, I was really blown away by everything that happens, obviously socialized healthcare, also so many benefits for mothers. Mm. You know, you have prenatal care, you have so much time off, both parents get all of this time off. And it's well documented that the World Economic Forum has declared Iceland for many years running to be the best place to be a woman on the planet, right? And I interviewed 8 women writers there. So first of all, like being a woman writer, being a writer, period, in Iceland, literally you get royalties when your book is checked out of the library.
4: What? That's amazing.
3: I mean, that is amazing.
4: That's amazing.
3: If you write in Icelandic, you can apply for a state grant every single year of your career.
4: Wow.
3: So I met women who were essentially being paid by the state to write novels in Icelandic because they are, you know, the country is very concerned about the loss of language. So all of the women writers I met, all lifetime writers, people who had published 8 books, 10 books, all had kids. And actually not just one, they had like 4 and 5 kids.
4: Wow.
3: I don't know. Do I know any woman in the United States that has that many kids and books? I don't think I do. And all 8 of them did.
4: Wow.
3: Yeah.
4: So you kind of document like the sacrifices kind of externally look different based on your political circumstances, the kind of economic dynamics of the culture. But there are those really personal questions that every artist is asking about, you know, what does it mean to lose some of my time to child rearing? What does it mean to have a partner who I'm also kind of taking care of? How were these conversations about relationships affecting how you were thinking about your own relationships at that point in your life?
3: Oof. Okay. So I have identified 3 models.
4: I'm ready.
3: Yeah. This is just based purely on my own research. There's nothing scientific about this. Okay. So there is sort of the artist/patron model. During my period of extreme nomadism, that was in my early to mid 30s, it started off as a joke, you know, like, I need a patron. But then it was like, no, I really need a patron. And then, incredibly, I did indeed meet someone who made 12 times my salary.
4: Wow.
3: And all of the problems I had at that moment in my life literally could be solved by a swipe of his credit card. Mm. And so he did do this for me. You know, one time I was in New York and my flight to LA got canceled. And my plan was literally to curl up by a potted plant in JFK Airport. And he's like, oh, no, I just booked you in a hotel. You know, I mean, so just things like that. Incredible.
4: Yeah.
3: Incredible. Like, I am so unbelievably grateful that this partner came into my life at that moment. Long term, it does set up obvious challenges in terms of just equity in the relationship.
4: Yeah.
3: And that sort of the power differential is pretty extreme in that kind of a relationship. But anyway, then there is the alpha beta situation. And that is when you are dating another artist. The longest lasting relationship I've been in, I was with an absolute 100% alpha artist. This artist was extraordinary. We once went to the Ubumuntu Festival in Rwanda. And the Ubumuntu Festival gathers artists whose nation has survived genocide. And so we arrived the day before the festival. And she's just at this point my companion, she has no involvement in the festival at all. But she brings her violin. She's this world-class violinist. And we walk in and it's just this flurry of everyone's running around, you know, trying to get ready for this massive festival on a shoestring budget. So no one even looks at us when we walk in. She takes out her violin and she somehow instantly captures the energy of everyone running around frantically trying to get ready for this with also the gravity of what we are doing. And she begins to play and literally everyone just literally drops what they're doing and turns around, jaws dropped, sits down in front of her and just begins to weep and sway. And, you know, like no story I can tell can do that. That's what I mean by alpha, right? It's like, I'll bow down to this. So there's extraordinary things about being with an alpha artist. The challenge, of course, is that it's really easy to lose sight of your own artistic practice, especially as a writer, because what are you doing as a writer? You're just sort of staring into a screen. There are so many very instant and obvious ways to help a musician, you know, like literally carrying the violin case and carrying the amplifiers and those like active things you can be doing. And also it's way more fun
4: than sitting
3: than
4: at a computer.
3: What you're doing. Yeah. Yeah. So, and additionally, what can be challenging about that kind of a relationship is that jealousy can arise, competition can arise. And probably the worst situation is you become their student.
4: Yeah.
3: Fortunately, I didn't experience any of those three in this particular relationship, but I have witnessed that many, many, many times over with others. So then it becomes almost like the intellectual equivalent of the artist patron model because there is this sort of power differential. Then there is what I'm currently in, what I like to call like two monks in a monastery model. So this is when, and this is rare, but when you find someone who is in a similar place in their career that you are, and you can really just sort of relax into, we are lifers, we are in this for the love, we're in this for the devotion, and then you can have the joy of just doing it side by side. And that's amazing.
4: I want to hear more about your current partnership, but I do want to talk first about the question around kids and
3: yes,
4: the ways that you have weighed that throughout your career. There is this really big chapter of your own personal story that kind of played a big part in this decision. So I want to tee that
3: okay,
4: up.
3: Yes.
4: You were a couple of years into traveling around the world and meeting women artists. You had published your fifth book. You were engaged to someone, and this partner had a really strong desire to have kids. So the
3: yes,
4: two of you had been talking about that, but you said,

0: out for, you know, enchiladas and like margaritas aside of my head, you know. So I am really indulging in all the Tex-Mex that I don't get to eat on my normal day, but I'm suddenly not able to eat more than a few bites. And so I noticed that, but also I was on a, I think that was maybe 40 cities. I mean, I had like an unbelievably ambitious book tour. And so nothing's going to distract me on a book tour until one morning when I was about to fly back to North Carolina to unpack and repack. I woke up bleeding, and it was obviously not menstrual blood. And I just, again, like, you know, all we have as artists is to go by is signs. And obviously that's a sign like, okay, I need to call my doctor immediately.
1: Yeah.
0: And she took me the very same day. So my doctor put her hands on my belly and she just looked at me and she goes, "Are you pregnant, Stephanie?" And I was like, you know, and so it's something that intense, you try to make a joke. And I'm like, well, I am Catholic, you know, like immaculate conception is, you know, always a possibility. And she said, you know, you feel like you're deeply pregnant. And so she immediately got me an appointment at the radiology. And somehow my left ovary had grown a tumor the size of an oblong basketball.
1: Basketball.
0: Yes. Yeah.
1: Okay.
0: So the reason I was feeling full up to my neck is because the food literally couldn't pass around it. Yeah. Scary stuff. So whole book tour canceled instantaneously, which was my concern at that time because I'm so obsessed with my books. That was to me the tragedy of that moment, or maybe it was just simply what my mind could grasp as opposed to the other very major loss, which was about to happen, which is I was about to lose my womb. And I did. And so that was very intense, obviously. And then they discovered, so when they first removed the tumor and did the pathology, it did not show sign of cancer. But then a week into it, I find out that there was indeed cancer in the tumor, and I was now going to have to undergo chemotherapy. So the first 2 weeks were just profound panic attacks, anxiety attacks. My mind, it was really hard to take hold of my mind until I began to use my art. So the first way I used my art was my entire practice as an artist has been to travel to unusual places and really do deep witnessing and note-taking. And suddenly that world was brought like into my own body.
1: Yeah.
0: And so when I made the change of instead of having a panic attack about what was happening in my body, when I instead began to write what was happening in my body, that made me curious about what was happening. And so that leap of freaking out about it to suddenly becoming curious really saved my mental health completely. And then it also became about, oh, this is what I do. I take notes, I observe. And now I'm just going to have a quieter observation of just what's happening to me internally. So that was one thing that was happening. Another big thing that happened is all of my life up until that moment, I felt like I was always in a pool of doubt and bobbing, sometimes treading water, sometimes drowning, but just water all around me, drowning in doubt. And that is where my life switched from doubt to certainty. And cancer really was that land bridge.
1: Certainty about whether art was enough?
0: Absolutely, 100%. Uh-huh. Because obviously the child door closed. But with that came total certainty. I would have thought I would have collapsed over that knowledge. What I instead collapsed over was the knowledge that I couldn't do my book tour, you know? And I realize that must sound insane to 99% of the people out there. And I agree, it is insane. But there is 1% of you that's like, yeah, that's true, you know?
1: Just ahead, we'll hear what changed in Stephanie's life after all that doubt turned to certainty. And she'll take us inside her dreams for her next decade as a writer. We'll be right back. This is Embodied. I'm Anita Rao. Stephanie Elizondo Greist has been a writer for decades. And for about as long, she's had doubts about the choices and sacrifices she's made for art. It all culminated for her in one big question. Is art enough? To answer that, Stephanie spent a decade traveling to 12 countries and talking with many other female artists. She asked them about living an art-filled life and how they decided what sacrifices were worth it. These women helped her settle some of her own doubts, and Stephanie shares their stories in her new book, Art Above Everything, One Woman's Global Exploration of the Joys and Torments of a Creative Life. But true clarity came for Stephanie a few years

0: into her work on the book when she was diagnosed with ovarian cancer. She was forced to take stock of the choices she'd made for art, like not getting married and not having kids. And what she felt was relief.
1: It was a galactic shot of euphoria.
0: Yeah.
1: It was just like, I felt it in my whole body. I felt it in my whole being. I felt, thank God I had chosen exactly as I had chosen, because I realized if this was my exit off the planet, well, first of all, if I'd had a kid, I mean, that would be a whole other level of grief. And my books were done. I had just published the book that I had spent all of this time on. So it's like, okay, legacy is done. If I go now, you know, I have health insurance, like there will be money left over. I can use this to start my grant to fund future writers. Like, it was good. I could go.
0: Your mind was fully thinking about art, it seems like, at that point.
1: Totally. Yeah. So there was the land bridge to certainty. There was panic attack stop when I began to take notes. And then the third final thing, which was such an incredible gift, and I also want to share this story, is that I decided to turn my imminent hair loss into an art performance, performance art. So just a little word about my hair. My hair is very important to me.
0: You have beautiful hair.
1: I love my hair so much. I have not changed a style since 1992. And there's also some family things about hair. You know, Mexican culture really values long hair. And indeed, my maternal grandmother, who I never met, my maternal grandmother unfortunately committed suicide when she was 25 years old. But one of the last things she said before dying is that she did not ever want her infant baby son's curls cut. Mm. Anyway, so like not cutting hair is like a thing in my family. And so losing my hair, which is, you know, long and brown and curly, and I have always felt like it is the most visible marker of my of being Latina, which is a big hang up that I've written extensively about, but will not go into now. I was devastated that I was going to lose my hair. So what I did, I'm so glad I did this, I decided to turn it into an art performance. So I invited over an Italian opera singer, my partner at the time, who is an extraordinary violinist, another cancer survivor, a photographer, a psychologist who is also best friend, my mother, and Diane, who is the owner of Beehive Hair Salon in Chapelville, North Carolina. And they came over, and the opera singer began to sing these old woman melodies. And she had this, you know, tambourine hand drum and just pounding. And then, you know, my partner goes in with the violin and just this crescendo of music to drown out the sound of the shave. And my mom held my hands, and that is what got me through that experience. Yeah.
0: So we marked that as part of the way through this journey of traveling and interviewing artists. I'm curious about the lessons that you kind of had gleaned from these women that shaped what you wanted to do next on this journey. Like, you'd had this personal transformation, this personal moment of clarity. Art is enough, I think. I guess, what questions did you still have? And why did you still need to keep searching after having that clarity yourself?
1: Yeah, so the next few people that I spent time with post-cancer, well, the first thing, I had total clarity the kind of artist I needed to be with next. Mm. It just came into me with just deep body knowledge is I need to go hang out with belly dancers.
0: Okay. You have to tie that thread for me.
1: So I was once a belly dancer in my 20s, and that was a really happy, joyful period of my life. And I knew I needed that kind of energy around me. And belly dancers, if you've ever spent time with them, are profoundly self-possessed women who have total control over the region of my body that had just been utterly traumatized. And so I knew I needed to be with them. So I can't even remember why I was in Miami, but I looked up who were the belly dancers in Miami. And unbelievably, again, like universe just always aligns things. There was going to be like this major international belly dancing conference that same weekend I was in Miami. I mean, what is the chances of that? So I go there, and it's very immediate who I need to spend time with, which is this incredible woman named Tiffany Madera. She's Cuban American, and she, in her own words, was like the mafia of the belly dancing community. And she's like the den leader, and just so beautifully spoken and just so powerful. And I just really respond to people's energy. So this is someone I wanted in the orbit. And so went out with her in between panels, belly dancing panels and workshops, I took a little bit of her time and she began telling me this was like the precursor to the really big thing she was doing, which is the Havana Habibi Belly Dancing Festival. And I'm like, okay, that's in 4 weeks in Cuba. All right, clearing the schedule and going with you, right? So this was a gathering of belly dancers from all over the world, plus like, I think 80 Cuban women and girls gathering together in the national, I don't think I can remember the exact name, but where the National Ballet of Cuba rehearses, which is literally a neoclassical palace. And that was an unbelievable experience. It was initially difficult for me just because I arrived, I'm bald, I am emaciated, I lost all of my weight during that time. So I had such extreme scarring on my body.
0: After chemo.
1: And I'm also just, I feel like I'm walking in clouds, you know. I had a hysterectomy, but they had to really cut a lot because the tumor was so big. So I had this really very scarred body. And I was surrounded by unbelievable human beauty, like incredibly beautiful women all around me. And so the point where I would forget what I then looked like, and I would catch a glimpse of my mirror and I would just like, you know, just have this body shock. And so there was even this moment where I was taking a class, taking a workshop, and we were motivated and inspired and commanded to go and create our own hip signature. And so we're all like lining up in the mirror and every woman is, you know, kind of moving her body in a certain way, trying to find like her signature move through her hips. And this is a moment when I've forgotten what I look like, but I look up and I just freeze and I can't believe what I look like. And this Cuban woman next to me just somehow, you know, is looking in the mirror at her own body, but sees my look and just somehow understands completely what I'm going through. And it turns out her body, when I look at her abdomen, it is also completely scarred. She'd just gone through a cesarean, seemingly around the same time I'd gone through my cancer. And just without words, which is what I love so much about belly dancing, she began to move so that I could follow her. And we just created our hip signature together.
0: Yeah. That's really beautiful.
1: Yeah.
0: So you finished chemo. You were in remission. When did you decide it was time to stop traveling and stop this search for other women to talk to?
1: Oh, that was totally COVID, actually.
0: COVID.
1: So arbitrary, but not arbitrary. Deadline.
0: Okay.
1: Yeah.
0: Yeah.
1: There was only one woman I knew I had to interview just because I loved her. So, and actually, I discovered her through COVID, the performance artist, Ayanna Evans.
0: Okay.
1: So I did do one interview beyond that. But actually, COVID just became its own hard deadline.
0: Yeah.
1: Yeah. And I was also getting to, I can't spend more than a decade on a project. So by that point, I could see that I was nearing the 10-year mark. And I'm like, all right, I've got to stop this.
0: So you had asked this question in a number of different ways to a number of different people. Is art enough? How do you know when art is enough? And surprisingly, you got a similar answer from a lot of the women that you talked to. First of all, they all said, yes, art is enough. And they all kind of described a similar way that they knew. Tell me about that.
1: Yeah. You know what? Maybe what I'll do is I'm just going to read how I've structured the book, because that gives one word the answer. Art is inheritance. Art is a spiritual orgasm. Art is reconciliation. Art is descent. Art is self-actualization. Art is a waltz in the palace of the moon. Art is revenge. Art is medicine. Art is unzipping your body. Art is a house of your own. Art is lineage. Art is love. Art is immortality. And so these were the motivations of all of these different women, and this is why they did it. They all kind of came to their own truth. For me, art is freedom. And that's, I think, why it's been so difficult to, at different moments in my life, for money, needing to give it up because I do feel like I'm losing freedom.
0: So you are in a partnership now. I'm curious about how all of this deep reflection about the way you want to relate to art and the role it plays in your life shapes how you show up in this romantic partnership.
1: Yeah.
0: And what makes it work.
1: Yes, it's so lovely. So he has a beautiful way. He's a poet. And he has this beautiful way of speaking about our art, which is he calls them our thought children. And so that is how we spend our day, tending to our thought children. And to take that metaphor just a step further, I've had such an incredible experience. I'm currently on a book tour for Art Above Everything. I'm going to, so far, 35 cities. And he has accompanied me for the first leg of the tour. And I was a bit nervous about that, how that would go down. And only to realize, like, he's a stepfather for this thought child. Mm. And he is in the audience, gets teared up every time. He's seen it probably 13 to 15 times now. And it's like open house at the Monastery of Art, and we are co-hosting it. And so, you know, he's completely present when I'm doing my thing. And then when it's over, you know, there's a book line, and he goes up and down the aisle, introducing himself, talking to everybody, you know, making everyone feel at home. Like, he is totally the stepfather for this slot child. Like, it's amazing. It is amazing. So yes, the Two Monk in a Monastery model, I highly recommend for those of you in artist partnerships or seeking for an art partner. Better yet, you don't actually have to go on Bumble to find them. You have to go to an artist residency. Mm. So a lot, that's where I met my partner. That's actually where a lot of artists meet their partners, is at residencies, because that's where you find people who are equally devoted.
0: So to the young artists who are kind of coming up to you in the line on your book tour, or who are taking your classes at UNC, who are looking around them at this moment of art in the United States, what it means to mm-hmm. create art, the funding that exists for it, and trying to really, like, practically think through the question of, like, how do I make yeah. it work, and how yeah. do I know if and when I should keep going? How right, do you right. answer that question
1: oof,
0: for them?
1: Oof, oof. Yes, yes. So my students, I am brutally, brutally honest. With my students, I literally write out the numbers, which are very scary. I write out my own numbers. So three of my books, I literally spent 10 years working on. So three decade long endeavors. And then I did other things, you know, concurrent with them, but 10 years on three different books, and those collectively, royalties and advances, equals $33,000. Mm-hmm. 30 years.
0: Wow.
1: Of everything. Uh-huh. Yeah. That's it. $33,000. That's it. So that in and of itself is enough to get a lot of people to turn away.
0: Yeah.
1: Right. And, you know, other books were more successful, but all the books together don't quite equate, or actually just slightly are over what I make in 1 year as a professor. And everyone knows that professors are notoriously underpaid as well, right? So we're talking, like, really small numbers. And also I have them, like, look at my website and see how many events I have done. I have done close to, God, I think I'm over 400 events now, you know, like hand selling my books. And hand selling these books for such a long time, I've still only sold, you know, 11,000 copies of my first book. And I've been hustling it for two decades now, right? So it's just, yeah, that kind of math should turn almost everyone away. But the one person left standing loves it.
0: Hmm.
1: Loves it so much. They're still standing.
0: Yeah.
1: And they're still listening to me, and they're still engaging, and they're still taking classes, and they're still wanting to go, because they know that they are not living their true path unless they try, at least try it. Also, I say that there was a moment not so long ago when you could pick a career, attend a university as wonderful as ours at UNC Chapel Hill, and, you know, if you were reasonably apt at this job, you could know that you would have it for 40 years and have a decent retirement and, you know, have a happy life with your grandkids, right? That day has passed. And and this actually our students are keenly aware of. They're watching this all happen all around us.
0: Yeah.
1: So being an artist has always been impossible, but now everything is impossible. And when everything is impossible, anything is possible.
0: So you say at the end of your book that while art was the thing that caused volatility in your life throughout your 20s and 30s, in your 40s, it became your primary self-soothing technique. You turned 51 this summer.
1: Yeah.
0: What role do you expect art to play in this next decade of your life?
1: Yes. Well, yeah, the instability is all around us, right? So literally, I discovered that with first cancer, note-taking is what kept the panic attacks away during cancer. Also helped me feel like there was a reason and a purpose in all of this that I was going through. It was to write it down. I'm really finding, like, note-taking is sort of my safety blanket through these very scary things that are happening all around us all the time now. What I hope to, if I'm lucky to survive this period of profound instability that we are now enduring collectively, what I hope to do is create a place of sanctuary. And so sanctuary and also funding. Actually, last year for my 50th birthday, I started a I started a grant called Testimonios Fronterizos, which is out of UT Austin, which is my alma mater in the journalism school. It's for students who are from the border who write about the border. The border is a subject that I've devoted about 20 years of my life to covering. I was able to raise $27,000 for that. So it's endowed, but I want that to become a bigger endowment to continue funding border reporting, because obviously we need people from the border to actually write about the humanitarian catastrophe happening in our homeland. And then what I ultimately want to do is start a writer's residency in Mexico and invite Chicano writers to come connect with their homeland and also connect with their own spirit, their own love, their own devotion, their own immortality.
0: Well, Stephanie, thank you so much for your beautiful book and for this conversation. Yeah. What a pleasure to talk with you. Thank you so much.
1: Thank you so much.
0: You can find out more about Stephanie Elizondo Greist and her book Art Above Everything at our website, embodiedwunc.org. 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Today's episode was produced by Kaya Finlay and edited by Amanda Magnus. Wilson Sayre also provided editorial assistance. Nina Scott is our intern and Jenny Lawson, our technical director. Quilla wrote our theme music. This program is recorded at the American Tobacco Historic District. 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
1: Hey y'all, Sam Sanders here today on my show with KCRW. What does it mean to be a celebrity? Today, I pose that question to Lindsay Weber and Bobby Finger. They host the celebrity analysis podcast, Who Weekly. That show breaks down everything you need to know about celebrities you've probably never heard of.
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1: And speaking of Tom Cruise, LA Times film critic Amy Nicholson and I break down his ambitious new movie, Digger. It seemed like Tom's ticket to an acting Oscar, finally. But then Digger fizzled at the box office.
3: But you know what I think it will reveal? I think in 5 years, people are going to be like, that movie was pretty good.
1: All that coming up right after these headlines. Hey, y'all, it's the Sam Sanders Show from KCRW, all about the things that entertain us. Thank you so much for listening. This week, a talk with Bobby Finger and Lindsay Weber. They're host of the celebrity podcast, Who Weekly. We talked about the changing world and nature of stardom. But first, gonna zoom in on one celebrity in particular, Tom Cruise. His newest movie, Digger, got me really excited. It got Tom in these crazy old man prosthetics, practically begging for the Academy's attention. Seemed like this was Tom's moment to finally get a Best Actor Oscar after being Hollywood's biggest brand ambassador for decades.
4: World's estimated casualties in the hundreds of thousands.
5: Now Digger here got us into this mess, and Digger's gonna dig us out.
1: But then Digger flopped, critically and commercially. How did this happen? What does it mean? Tom Cruise is the biggest star ever, right? To talk it out, I called up friend of the show, Amy Nicholson. She's kind of like a Tom Cruise scholar. In addition to being a film critic at the LA Times and co-host of the Unspooled movie podcast. Also, if you're planning on seeing this movie, there might be some spoilers ahead. All right, here's our chat and our Digger reviews. Enjoy. You've seen the same numbers I have, Amy. This movie that cost $125 million to make and its opening weekend, Digger, made $8 million. It's really hard to describe how big of a flop that is.
3: It's so brutal. And I feel like I want to say right up at the top, almost no movie should ever cost $125 million ever again in this economy. And I think we should be aiming for $40 million to $60
1: million.
3: Yes. And we don't need much more. But that said, it makes sense, though, for him to do Digger on paper. Because, like, Inarritu, he won Best Director back-to-back twice. Basically, every movie he's made, going back to Beautiful, except for Bardo, his most recent one, has had a major Oscar nomination, either for foreign language or Best Picture. Yeah. And his actors usually get nominated, too.
1: Leo DiCaprio for The Revenant, Michael Keaton for Birdman. Inarritu can get a certain kind of guy an Oscar and a hit at that. And this just didn't happen. Amy, what happened? You know more than I do about this stuff.
3: I have a couple of theories, but first I think we should establish a ground rule, some truth between you and me, Sam. What do you feel about that?
1: I love this, yes.
3: Okay, here we go. Ready? I think Digger is good, and I think Tom Cruise is excellent.
1: Okay, can I tell you my truth?
3: Yes.
1: I think it's good, too.
3: Oh, my God. Thank you.
1: Yes. Okay, can I tell you how crazy I've been the last few days as this movie has rolled out? I went to a screening of it in advance of its release, and I remember by the time we got to his big monologue in front of, let's call it Parliament, I said, no one else can do this. I am riveted. Give him the award right now. And then watching the way that Inarritu kind of built a film within a film and played with the perspective and the format and structure of the movie itself, and the way that by the end, the film is implicating the audience in the room, I left that screening going, this is brilliant. And I don't even like Inuyuritu. Let me be honest. I hated Birdman. I refused to see The Revenant. And I left Digger saying, this is it.
3: Sam, I think you and I are the same people. You and I are the same people.
1: Yes. And then all the reviews are awful. All of my friends have seen it say they hate it. I'm like, what? Am I crazy? Am I crazy? Tell me, am I crazy?
3: You're crazy like a fox. Because what you keyed into is exactly the thing I think people have not keyed into. The shot of the movie is watching Tom Cruise be an actor, being Digger, on stage,
1: yes,
3: watching the audience watching him, and they are crying and laughing and howling and angry, and they are every emotion we feel right now about watching the slow motion destruction of the Earth, feeling like it's inevitable, and what can we do besides make fun of Elon Musk? It feels good at the time, but my God, we're still dying? And that is the most complicated emotion, I think, of being alive on this planet right now, and that is what Digger is about.
1: Mm. Yes. Well, and I just really appreciated how bold this entire endeavor was. Everything about that movie and the way it shifts perspective over the course of the whole film.
3: It reveals information bit by bit by bit.
1: It's so ambitious and it pushes so hard. And I've been talking with folks about this thing since I've seen it. And I feel like a lot of the reviewers and a lot of the folks who don't like it are mad that this movie didn't make them feel good or that it was too abrasive and too loud and too pushy. But the more I sit with it and think about it, I say that was the point. It was supposed to be yelling at you the entire time to make you feel uncomfortable. It did what it set out to do. And it's not a typical movie, but let us like things that aren't typical movies.
3: Yeah, we are not living in typical times. And I think this is a pattern we've been seeing. Like, the reaction to Digger is not that different than the reaction to Eddington, which already, you know, the Ari Aster satire.
1: I've been afraid to watch it.
3: When you watch it.
1: I should watch.
3: Okay. If you're a Digger sicko, then I think you're going to love Eddington. But it implicates all of us and how the internet is driving us crazy and pitting Americans against each other. And you leave that film almost angry because it's so close to the truth, because it implicates you in what's happening.
1: Yes.
3: You know?
1: Yes.
3: Inuyuritu was aiming to make something like Dr. Strangelove on a certain level, but Dr. Strangelove is kind of safe. You're like, look at these idiots in a room. They're going to hit that button. The world's going to end. You can leave the theater going, well, they haven't hit the button. And in any ways, it's those guys. Those guys are morons. But Digger is like, yeah, you take planes. You're part of this. You are part of this. And it's harder to laugh.
1: Yes. Well, and what I love about it, it is implicating you till the very end, even in the credits.
3: Even in the credits.
1: Should I extract some bigger meaning out of the failure of Digger about Hollywood right now? Or is this actually just about Tom Cruise? I think in my mind, I could say this is saying something about the demise of the movie star. It's saying something about the end of the studio system as we know it. It's saying something. Or is it just saying they didn't market this film right and people just don't get it?
3: I mean, it definitely feels that way, right? With this feeling like the last Warner Brothers release before Skydance, Skynet takes over.
1: Yeah.
3: It feels honestly kind of fitting. Like, screw you guys. Here we go. We're going to waste money on our walk out the door. But I have this feeling that we're almost going to be looking back at this film and saying, hey, remember when Hollywood would try things like Digger? And we don't know if Digger will be the beginning of the end for making this kind of movie that takes an ambitious risk in the first place. You know? And that really scares me because, I mean, just as a critic, an ambitious failure is my favorite type of film. Like, I love a movie that just swings for the rafters because it makes me feel alive, you know? And there's nothing, what I respect so much about this film is it is like an unpopular genre tone of a fatalistic farce, right? Like, there's nothing in there that kind of screams Oscar in our standards, nothing naturalistic. Like, he's performing his role loud for an audience, you know, an audience that we're not even seeing.
1: Yes.
3: And so now I'm really showing my cards. I'm bored to death of most naturalistic Oscar movies. I think they're so tedious and I want to see a film that feels like a film.
1: Say more. I like this. Keep going. When you say naturalistic, define that for me clearly.
3: Oh, you know.
1: Give me some examples.
3: Nomadland, right?
1: Yeah.
3: A Chloe Zhao movie that is about how the world feels like it's heading in the wrong direction, but ultimately doesn't feel like it's saying that much except sort of looking at the pieces of how it's going on.
1: Yes.
3: You know, like, okay, here's an industry factory job. Here's people working
1: in
3: warehouses.
1: Yeah.
3: I get it, but it tells us what we already know.
1: And so many of these movies are told in a way that feels like you can predict where it goes next, because the Oscar bait movies do the thing in this way. It is very rare for movies that are supposed to get the actor or director the Oscar these days to deviate too far from the script you do to get the Oscar. And Digger says, F all of that, we still want the Oscars. That's why I wanted it to do so much better.
3: Exactly. Like, I have felt like we're living in this tiny box for about the last 20, 25 years of what an Oscar movie is and feels like. And every time I see a crack in that box, I get excited. Like, Everything Everywhere All at Once made me thrilled, because it felt like a crack in that, like, prestige biopic about something we already know that's sad. Mm-hmm. Okay, losing your child is terrible. Yes, I agree. Blowing up the planet like Oppenheimer is bad. Sure, okay, I got it. But, like, Digger... So a movie that, like, demands an audience reaction that's uncomfortable is electric, you know? That asks us to bring ourselves to the film.
1: Yes, and asks us to leave the theater almost confused and discombobulated, you know? I liked that feeling once I sat with it for a while. I mean, we are entering Oscar season, and what I have felt over the last 20, 25 years is that there is a bigger and bigger disconnect between the kinds of movies the Oscars want to honor and the kinds of movies people actually want to watch. Every now and then you will see them give a lot of nominations to films like Oppenheimer or Barbie or Top Gun Maverick, but usually they want to do those small, quiet Oscar films with capital A acting that may not ever make their money back. Is it still going to be that way this Oscar season?
3: Probably, and I was just writing about exactly that, because you'll notice Tom Cruise stops getting nominated for Oscars right when that schism happens. You know, he belongs to a classic Hollywood where he could, you know, make a film like Jerry Maguire that would be a hit and be rewarded at the Oscars. He comes from an era where we were rewarding things like Titanic, which I think is a great movie, where even on the flip side of it, said the thing that I always point to is that Rain Man, a movie that he wasn't nominated for, but that his co-star won the Oscar for.
1: It made so much money.
3: It was the number one box office hit of the year in 1988 against Who Framed Roger Rabbit. Like, we don't live in that world anymore.
1: Take me back to 1988. What a time.
3: Right? And I mean, granted, I would probably watch Who Framed Roger Rabbit over Rain Man, but still, amazing.
1: Yes. Yes. Yeah. It is a weird time to see that shift become so pronounced. At the same time, fewer folks are going to the movies, and this merger looming over everything feels like the Death Star.
3: It does. And you know, the flip side of the question you're asking is, why should it matter if Digger lost money? Isn't he still good in it? Right? But we all are kind of like, well, it didn't make money, so therefore it doesn't get Oscars. What's happening?
1: All right, if you're just now joining me, I'm talking with LA Times film critic Amy Nicholson. We're discussing Tom Cruise's latest movie, and maybe his biggest flop, Digger. Something you pointed out in your review of Digger that really stuck with me, you wrote that if he wanted to, Tom Cruise could have had the career of Nicolas Cage, as in a whole lot more weird. And I was like, oh, you're right, because he can do weird, as he's doing in Digger.
3: Yeah, he can do comedy, he can do physical farce, he can do all of it. I mean, he actually started his career with people typecasting him briefly as a psychopath. In his very first movie, Endless Love, he plays an arsonist who gives the main guy of the movie the idea of burning down a house. He just shows up for 40 seconds and he's like, I burned things down, and he laughs like a psychopath, and then he runs away. So Digger is kind of coming full circle to his, like, I am an unpredictable, destructive force who thinks I'm hilarious. It kind of rounds up his career in a way that I think he could have always done. You know, but he went heroic, or people's idea of heroic, even though he's cutting against the heroic tropes in basically every movie he ever makes.
1: Oh, Tom, I find it odd that I place so much meaning on him, but I think part of it is that there's a void left to be filled. You know, looking forward, this might be Tom's last chance to get an Oscar. We don't know. When I think about the other up-and-comers, I'm like, who can carry that mantle, be a big, big movie star, and also be critically acclaimed and kind of be an ambassador for the industry? Can I tell you a secret?
3: Yeah.
1: He is not as out there as a public figure as much as Tom Cruise has been, but I think Robert Pattinson is on his way. I think he's got the goods. I just don't know that he wants to be as big of a movie star.
3: I think he wants the freedom to be weird. Yeah.
1: Yes.
3: What about Ryan Gosling? He's one of my picks.
1: Yeah. Yeah, you know, I'm still mad at Project Hail Mary. That movie was too long, even though it was good.
3: It was. It had too many endings. Yeah.
1: Yeah. He could do it. I, we talked about the drama earlier this year. I perpetually have big existential questions about Zendaya, but I'm always rooting for her. I just want the world to give her a perfect rom-com. Just one. I'd love it.
3: It's true. I mean, my gosh, wouldn't this be an amazing Oscar if we had, like, Timothée Chalamet, Dune 3, playing, like, an evil worm tyrant, and Tom Cruise and Digger nominated? Wouldn't that just make us feel like we are headed in the right direction?
1: Yeah. And, like, we need that, because I feel like none of us are ready for the ways in which this big Paramount Warner Brothers Skydance merger is going to change things. I think we're going to end up in a Hollywood where there are fewer decision makers making less ambitious decisions and using fewer people and resources to execute those decisions.
3: Yeah.
1: Like, my fear is that as horribly as Digger flopped, after this merger, we won't get more Diggers.
3: I'm worried about that. I mean, I am a core optimist, so my one hope is that in the manure that this merger leaves behind, that it leaves room for more things like what we saw this summer become hits, things like Obsession, to kind of wriggle out. Because if I feel like there's a trend I'm seeing right now and what audiences want, it's something that you can sum up in a sentence that sounds amazing, like you've never seen it before. Right?
1: Mm-hmm.
3: Like,
1: yeah.
3: People want to see something absolutely new. So maybe you're right. Like, if Digger had sold exactly what it is, maybe people would have wanted to see that. But I don't know how you could have summed up what you thought Digger was in a sentence. I had no idea. I just thought it was Mystery Box, the movie.
1: Yes, for sure. As we close this Digger part of the chat, I want you to fill in the blank. Digger's flop at the box office this past weekend reveals the following truth about Hollywood.
3: It reveals that audiences are not ready to feel uncomfortable.
1: Yeah, I agree.
3: But you know what I think it will reveal? I think in 5 years, people are going to be like, that movie was pretty good.
1: To Digger.
3: Here's to Digger. I'm waving my shuggle to Digger.
1: Oh my goodness. Amy, I always feel electrified about the movies after we talk. And this conversation is that same feeling. Thank you for continuing to love Tom Cruise no matter what, just like I do. And thank you for singing the gospel of Digger, because trust me, y'all, you've got to go see it.
3: Sam, always a pleasure.
1: Thanks again to my guest, Amy Nicholson. She's a film critic at the LA Times and co-host of the movie podcast, Unspooled. Time for a quick break, but when we come back, my conversation with Bobby Finger and Lindsay Weber, hosts of the pop culture podcast Who Weekly. We have big thoughts on the changing nature of celebrity. Stick around. Hey, y'all. Sam Sanders here. Welcome back to my show. Let's get into my conversation with Bobby Finger and Lindsay Weber, hosts of the celebrity podcast Who Weekly. So I want to start this chat with a quote about the nature of fame that I know you know. It's from Andy Warhol. He is believed to have said, "In the future, everyone will be world famous for 15 minutes." Well, just found out that this quote is not quite what Warhol said. What he did say in 1966 was, "Everyone wants to be famous." And then his photographer at the time, Nat Finkelstein, responded. He said, "Yeah, for about 15 minutes." When you hear the quote that way, it changes meaning. It is no longer just about everyone being a little bit famous at some point in their lives, or wanting to be at least. It's more about how most of us won't actually enjoy that.

0: if we ever really get it. I love this kind of existential rumination on the very nature of fame and celebrity. And my guests this week have been having those kind of conversations for 10 years. They are out now with a new book called I Want to Be Famous, when everybody and nobody is a celebrity. And in fact, that book is what taught me the truth about that Warhol quote. Big takeaway from Who Weekly, the podcast, and the book I Want to Be Famous is that celebrity and fame is almost entirely different now than it was a generation ago, maybe even 10 years ago, for better and for worse. All right, this is a good chat. Let's get into it. I think the best way to introduce everyone to the world of Who Weekly is to talk about what might have been, or is, I think, your celebrity analysis North Star for the last 10 years. Mm-hmm. Her name is Rita Ora.
1: It is.
0: And the whole point is that most people don't really know who she is. Talk about Rita Ora and why she's been at the forefront of your entire decade of analyzing celebrity.
2: I mean, I think Rita was such a good guess, like in terms of tracking somebody through the lens of the way that they're covered by mm-hmm. tabloid journalism, basically.
0: Yes.
2: And the idea behind what's Rita up to is not just to be funny, which like I think sometimes it is funny. Sometimes it's
0: theme
2: interesting.
0: Theme song and post, Bennett. Sorry.
2: There's a great theme song.
3: Yeah. All about the number one who, Lindsay Bobby, tell us now. What's Rita Ora up to?
2: Shout out to the Who's, Katie and Eric. But, you know, and sometimes it's funny. Sometimes Rita is always kind of taking the temperature of celebrity. Like, she is, to us, very emblematic mm-hmm. of where we are in celebrity media and culture, kind of the way that she is covered, because she's ubiquitous, according to tabloids. But in real life, if you ask people who she is,
0: you get who is she.
2: You get who is she. And she is British, so in England, she's probably more recognizable, more famous, blah, blah, blah. But because we're mostly dealing with American tabloids and American media, it's like, it really is fascinating kind of how people, she does so much and yet people are still so unaware of her, unless yeah. of course they're like tapped into media and they're like, oh, I do know who that is, maybe a pop star, like, but not quite sure like if I can name you a song.
0: Yeah
1: I think about the early years of Who Weekly and how people were like, when you get tired of Rita, who are you going to replace that final segment with? Is it going to be Bebe Rexha? Was a constantly brought up figure in maybe 2017, where they were like, do you think it's Bebe Rexha's time to take that place on the mantle? And I think we were both very adamant, like, no, we're not getting her. She is an integral part of the show. We're not getting rid of her unless something, again, tragic happens. And even then, I was sort of like, why would we ever? Because there was just all this, there was this momentum. She never went away. And
0: yes.
1: I think it was mostly luck, but I was like, why would we abandon her when she's delivering week by week? You know, like, why would we get rid of this person who doesn't stop?
2: Yeah, she we wrote a whole chapter about her.
0: Oh, I know. It's the final chapter.
1: The final chapter.
2: And in a weird way, it's like the epilogue, right? It's like, it really turned out to be, we really had a hard time approaching that chapter because I'm like, what is there even to say that we haven't said over 10 years of talking about her? But really then when we wrote this like biography of her, it kind of like encompasses like talking about her and her life and all the things that she's done is kind of the life of the podcast.
0: Yes. Well, there's this wonderful line I'll have about her near the end of the book. You're riffing on how as long as she's been a star, what she's been doing to stay in our endless scroll has been a grab bag of all kinds of things. Mm-hmm. A competition show competing, or a competition show being a judge, or red carpets, or acting, or always some kind of album, but is it good? Mm-hmm. She's always just around. She'll show up.
2: Yeah.
0: And you wrote about her, quote, Rita's success proves that contemporary stardom is less about putting a name with a face than it is about seeing a face everywhere. The randomness of Rita's career is a feature, not a bug. It's also one she designed herself. I'm like, oh, that's it. Like, when I think about what y'all are saying about how celebrity has changed, she is actually the way to do it now.
1: Yeah.
2: Yes.
0: Which is crazy, because on the one hand, you can see that kind of career and like thumb your nose at it, mm-hmm. but you also keep watching and it also works.
1: Yeah. And guess who looks happy all the time on their yacht in like the
0: Mediterranean with Taika Waititi.
1: With Taika Waititi.
2: Literally.
1: In New Zealand, in Australia,
2: yes.
1: in London. Like, anytime her rebuttal to anyone who would dare to make fun of her is like, Well, I'm out here like in another bathing suit having the time of my life. So I don't really care what you
2: think. Also, she's taking every opportunity, right? Yeah. Like it is kind of like, why I'm a creative person. Why can't I be like a quadruple threat, like essentially, and just do every opportunity and have kind of no shame really, right? And I think that the whole no shame of it all does represent like celebrity and how it's become this thing where like you can be precious about it or you can just like follow your heart and like do whatever, and that is what honestly most celebrities are doing now.
4: Yeah.
1: And then among all of those very strange career choices and like albums that, depending on what metrics you're using, are flops or approaching flops, you're making fun of her and you're like, what do you, oh, you're in a Disney Channel movie, and then the next thing you know, she's performing for the king, literally performing for the king, and you're like, well, okay.
4: So besides Rita Ora being the North Star of the podcast and your analysis of celebrity, another feature of the show and feature of the book that describes the way celebrity has changed, is changing, is just a fun game I'll play that I love called, well, I mean, do you call it Who Them? Who or Them?
2: Yeah.
4: Like, describe it for us.
2: Yeah, so it's like, you know, you're either a who, like, I don't know who that is. You're looking at the cover of a tabloid magazine. You're like, I really have never seen this person. Don't know who they are. Or, oh, I know exactly who that is. That's a them. I mean, we used to have this kind of like A-list, B-list, C-list, D-list thing. And to us, that's very irrelevant, right? Because first of all, it's now, it's so splintered that you're either you're known to someone or you're not. And they could be really not famous to you, but hugely famous to somebody else. And that's how most celebrities exist right now. I mean, there's not many people left in the world who are famous to everyone other than like Jesus and Tom Cruise.
1: Well, it's funny, we were talking about this at our book event in San Francisco last night, where it's just sort of like the big movie stars that you have left were big movie stars 40 years ago.
2: Yeah.
4: That.
1: And there is this impulse, I think, in the, you know, the Hollywood industrial complex, where it's like, we need more of these, right? We need another Tom Cruise. How do we make another Tom Cruise? Glenn Powell, you're up. And it's like, is that working? TBD. But I think, to go back to Rita, Rita's happy just existing in her own plane. And I think the celebrities that are like successful and making the most with what they have are not trying to push themselves again into that like square peg anymore. They don't, like, they know that the industry or the infrastructure really can't support or create another Tom Cruise, and the attention span and the like fractured algorithms and like media diets of the world and the culture can't really create another one of those things. So I think we are excited to see people like Tom Cruise continue to exist, because they remind us in a nostalgic way of what we had and like what is maybe possible. But I think there's also like a kind of, there's like a melancholy to it too.
2: Where it feels like
1: the end of something.
2: Well, we're like seeing our A-listers age.
1: Well, and we're seeing so many of our A-listers and our, you know, supreme pre-who them binary, like when A-list was a thing, like the A-lists of our childhood are dying.
4: Yeah.
1: And we're looking at the ones that are left, and it's like, what happens when we lose all of the one names, like Julia and Tom and Denzel and Meryl? Like, what happens when they all go away? And I think we're grabbing onto them in this weird
2: way.
1: We don't want to lose it.
2: Monoculture. We're seeking connection.
1: Nothing's replacing
2: them.
1: We're seeking things
2: to talk about. We're seeking commonality. Like, what are, like, when you're at the water cooler, what are you talking about? The water cooler doesn't exist anymore. Oh, God. You know, like, all those things, it literally all is from the same fear and sadness of, like, community and connection.
1: Yeah, I like it.
2: Yeah.
4: Yes.
2: But it is so funny when you say it's like all our A-listers, all our thems are from the 80s, from stuff they did in the 80s and 90s, Friends, and things that were like popular in this huge way. And we just don't have platforms that are popular in a huge way.
1: Yeah.
2: I mean, Netflix can sometimes come close. And I don't know, the Super Bowl, Taylor Swift maybe is the youngest like A-lister we have or something that. Think about that. Like, I don't know. Like, who are people that everyone knows?
4: Hey, if you're just not joining me, I'm here with Lindsay Weber and Bobby Finger, hosts of the Who Weekly podcast. Their new book is out right now. It's called I Want to Be Famous, When Everybody and Nobody is a Celebrity. You know, we had monoculture with those A-list stars of our youth in the 80s and 90s. And now the only way to replicate any of that feeling of monoculture and deep group community is to buy into a specific

0: thing. And also, I think a lot of celebrities, influencers, whoever else, can exist on a smaller scale now financially via patronage and like all these like little places that they can make money from direct payments from their fans and supporters. So it's not like, oh, Tom Cruise is opening a movie, I'm going to see it opening weekend or whatever. It's like I'm subscribing to somebody's Patreon, or I'm you know, their Instagram. You can now subscribe to literally anything. Substack, blah, whatever. So it's like it's different.
1: Yes.
0: It's, but it is the same.
1: The strong emotional attachment to people you don't know can still exist.
0: Totally.
2: Yeah. It does exist.
1: Yes, but it will be much more personal and siloed.
0: Yeah.
1: And it will cost you differently than it did when you just had to go to the movies to buy Us Weekly.
0: Right.
2: And I'm also thinking about how often in specifically like the mid to late 90s, early 2000s, but it feels like a very 90s thing where we were obsessed with blockbuster movie star salaries, where it's like Julie Roberts made $20 million for Mona Lisa Smile, like Will Smith made $20 million for Wild Wild West, and it's like, how often do you hear those salary discussions anymore? Because they kind of don't matter.
1: They don't matter. Yeah.
2: You know, they just don't matter. I mean, the budgets aren't there, but like, those used to be these very, very clear signifiers of fame level.
1: Yes.
2: And now those signifiers are scattered all over the place.
1: Yes.
2: And that was also a time when those celebrities weren't going to do endorsement deals with
0: like they needed to make $20 million.
2: But now they will.
1: Yes. Exactly. You know? Yes.
2: And so will, I don't know, Zara Larsson, who's not as famous, but she's still making, you know, or any pop girl or whatever. They're making these big bucks in other places and they're not written about in the same way.
1: Mm-hmm. I think a lot about this shift in how we chart song success. In my youth, I would look at the Billboard charts every Friday and be like, oh, that number one song, everyone knows it, everyone sings it, it's all over the radio, you go buy the new albums on Friday, and we all did it together. And now I will see these news updates every other day about some artist I don't know breaking some new streaming record.
0: Just say Ella Langley. Just say her name.
1: Let's go there.
0: Just say her name. Just
1: can we talk about Ella Langley?
2: Don't say it five times, but you can say it once.
1: Ella Langley.
0: It's not nice in your mouth.
2: Yeah, it really isn't.
0: It's really not.
1: She has had a number one hit on the Billboard charts called Choosing Texas that has now broken records set by Mariah Carey and Whitney Houston. And I have never heard that song in its entirety.
0: No, you haven't? It's so good.

0: But
1: yes.
0: Is this?
1: No.
0: Is it, this I Will Always Love You?
1: No.
0: Is this?
1: No. No, it's
2: all
1: not.
2: All I Want for Christmas Is You?
0: Yeah.
1: It's not.
0: What does Ella Langley and the success of Choosing Texas say about all of these themes?
1: First of all, I think it's a great song. It's written by Miranda Lambert. That's kind of the
0: we
1: secret
0: like her.
1: Sauce.
0: We
1: that
0: like
1: secret
0: her.
1: Sauce is yes. like Miranda Lambert, like probably one of the best country songwriters of all time. Yeah. She wrote this song for Ella Langley. I think that's like what gets me on it. I'm like, okay, great song is
2: good
1: wonderful.
2: Wordplay.
1: She is, Ella Langley is kind of the puzzle piece that I think a lot of people don't really, it's missing for them. Like if they heard the song, I do think people are like, great, it's kind of pleasant and fine.
0: But could I pick out Ella Langley?
1: No.
2: From no, a, I don't even think I could.
1: No. No.
2: And we've mentioned her on the podcast a million times.
1: No, and that's what's kind of shocking about it, where it's like, it is kind of interesting how you don't even need to be a star to push the song. Zara Larsson, Tinashe, these are the girls who the personalities we love. And we say, where's the songs? Please, please make these songs hits. And our girls, we love them. And we find songs that are great. Midnight Sun, Tinashe's entire new album is amazing.
0: Good.
1: So
0: all
1: good.
0: Right.
1: Yeah, highly recommend.
0: Okay. Too good to be true.
1: It doesn't get to that next level, and they subsist because of these fandoms.
2: It doesn't need to.
1: And they're
0: the
1: fun
0: fandom.
1: To, and they don't need, and right.
0: Because the micro monoculture.
1: And they don't need to.
0: Mm-hmm.
1: They'll still continue, they'll still be able to make music because they can still get booked and perform and do everything. It's just not, the charts are so disconnected.
0: Well, also, they can live in the Kaya Asylum, and it's not a bad place to be.
1: No, not at all. If anything, it's like a better place to be. Because now poor Ella Langley is like, now we have to know who she is.
2: She's sort of just wandering the grounds. She's like, I got out, but I don't know where to go.
1: Exactly. Truly.
0: Yeah. For the friends and allies of hooligans, we must define the Kaya Asylum.
2: This is the thing. It doesn't make sense that she would be in an asylum. Like, what did she do to put herself in an asylum?
1: It's just really funny that one time somebody said this and it just really...

0: really stuck.
1: And it's stuck.
0: Because it's very funny. Yeah. The idea that, like, you're a pop artist.
1: Who's really talented.
0: Who's really talented and kind of has a bubbling up situation and has the look and everything, but you can't quite hit charts. Mm-hmm. It's a whole systematic issue with music. It's not these artists. It's not these artists can't get hits. No. It's like they're not playing the game. It's like people recognize your potential. Mm-hmm. And they don't, and then it doesn't translate to the charts. And
1: I think it feels like a backhanded compliment.
0: It feels like a backhanded compliment. And then you have like Bebe Rexha, Zara Larsson, Charlie. Oh, she got out of the Kai Asylum.
2: She sure did.
0: Oh, she got out.
2: And I think Zara's out.
0: Zara might be out. Is Zara out?
1: Zara, I'm not sure if Zara's out.
2: I'll tell you why I think this is the case. Midnight Sun has secretly become the song of the summer.
0: I agree. My favorite

0: the slow burn of that song,
1: mm-hmm. yeah,
0: paired with the steady support of her fandom,
1: yeah,
0: means that more people actually know her now.
1: Right. And yeah. also, we can't determine Song of... First of all, Song of Summer is dead it's as dead. We know it, right? We yeah. haven't had Song of Summer since Cardi B, Despacito, et cetera, et cetera. Like, we, like yes. that is... There yes. is not songs that take over the airwaves like that. Choosin' Texas is not
2: Maybe
1: Song
2: Espresso.
1: Of Summer.
2: Maybe Espresso.
1: Maybe Espresso. Mm-hmm. Sure. Definitely. Yeah. But songs but that feel like summer, songs that talk about... that are light, that mm-hmm. are full of... you know, life or whatever, mm-hmm. and are songs that a lot of people know that are songs that are playing out of cars as they drive by.
0: Mm-hmm.
1: We don't have that as much.
0: Yes. or the timeline has shifted.
1: Right.
2: There's another weird thing about chart success, which is that like Zara, Tinashe, all these other pop girlies who are bubbling under and allegedly in this Kaya asylum, the way that fandom exists now, and I guess to an extent always kind of did, but fandom wasn't so highly covered
0: mm-hmm.
2: back then.
0: Mm-hmm.
2: It's like, we don't necessarily want our faves to top the charts. We kind of like it when they're bubbling
1: yeah, that's
2: under.
1: True. And we want
2: think
1: underdogs.
2: That they're niche and that we're discovering them
1: yes.
2: and like we were there first.
1: Yes.
2: You know,
1: yes.
2: like I think about Chapel Roan.
1: Totally.
2: Where it's like, I think Chapel Roan maybe flew too close to the midnight sun, right? And I think probably thought.
1: She knows.
2: And I think she knows it.
1: Yeah.
2: Where she was like, this is too hard, too fast. I need to take a step back and kind of just like focus on these adoring fans that may not get me to number one, but they'll make me feel really fulfilled,
0: yes.
2: which is how Rita always lives her life.
0: That.
1: Right.
0: All right, time now for a break. When we come back, more with Lindsay Weber and Bobby Finger, hosts of the Who Weekly podcast. Their new book is out right now. It's called I Want to Be Famous, When Everybody and Nobody is a Celebrity. Stay with us. Hey, y'all, it's the Sam Sanders Show. Let's get back to my conversation with Lindsay Weber and Bobby Finger, hosts of the Who Weekly podcast. Their show breaks down everything you need to know about celebrities you probably haven't heard of. Every week by doing this, their show serves as this big media meta-analysis of the changing nature of fame and stardom itself. And it's all really also about the decline of monoculture, which I could talk about all the time. Anywho, Bobby and Lindsay have released a new book on all of these themes. It is called I Want to Be Famous, When Everybody and Nobody is a Celebrity. All right, let's get back into it. I wonder, it's like, you know, my friends with kids will tell me how now for playtime, young children, 6, 8, 10, 12, they make their own YouTube videos and perform as influencers.
2: Oh.
0: And they're into it. And one of a dear friend of mine, when her son was maybe 8 or 9, she was like, Sam, he and his friends, they don't just like try to make the YouTube content and like play outside like they're making YouTube videos. They also do fake commercials.
1: No.
2: Wow.
0: Yeah. And so it just, I always think about that. I always think about it. And I wonder, what do you think, as people who have been studying celebrity for the last 10 years, for those kids doing that, if you had to predict, what does celebrity look like for them 10 years from now?
1: Well, I guess like if they're doing the commercials, it's so much more like the ads are so much more baked into the content that they're receiving, right? It's like
2: they were for us too.
1: They're used to right there, but they're we've talked about infomercials. Mm-hmm. Everything was like a little bit separated, right? Mm-hmm. Like an ad was an ad,
0: mm-hmm.
1: and we'd still watch them and love them, like how much mm-hmm. we love Super Bowl ads and all of that. But now it's like all the ads are from like a trusted person that has yes. to read them. It's an ad read, not yes. necessarily like an ad that's like separate. It's like somebody who's the influencer reads the ad or, mm-hmm. or acts out or has this whatever, like, you know,
2: promotes
1: the product or whatever. Like, it's so much more baked into the content that exists. So the reason why they're doing the ads is because it's part of it. The performance.
0: Well, and when I think about the big way celebrity has changed, there is now no shame in letting
1: yeah.
0: all of the spawn con
1: yeah.
0: just be a part of who you are.
1: Yeah. Mm-hmm.
0: I think all the time about how
1: yeah.
0: the smart list guys, mm-hmm. three of the most successful and well-paid actors of our era,
1: yeah.
0: have a cell phone network.
2: Yeah.
1: Totally. Whenever a celebrity like does a podcast, right, you're like, oh, literally this is a way now for advertisers of like a lower degree to get in to mm-hmm. have them say that ad because they normally wouldn't do that sponsorship for
0: yes.
1: the amount of money. And it's like,
0: yes.
1: it's so weird to open yourself to kind of get paid less to do ads or whatever, yes. you know, why would you do that?
0: Yeah.
1: But it's for the freedom of having the podcast that now is more relatable to an audience that you're trying to reach as, or, you know, as a celebrity.
2: Yeah. I guess they were also just like sort of following the wind too. It's like they saw these in the early digital marketing days when influencer culture was new and brands were like, okay, maybe we can funnel some of our marketing dollars to this new sort of like media environment, this new like influencer world, and see if that works. And then those deals started getting bigger and bigger and bigger. And I think the celebrities who were seeing smaller paychecks over time were like, wait a minute, if, I don't know, Alex Earle can get a lot of money for selling Dunkin', why can't I? Like, the fact that Ben Affleck is doing so much Dunkin' Donuts Bond now is...
0: Yes,
2: says so much.
1: It's
2: says
1: unheard
2: so
1: of. It's unheard of before.
2: And we read about it in our book. I mean, it's not like a poorly known example, but it's like George Clooney used to go to another continent to do ads for Nespresso. And now he's like, whatever, here they are in America.
1: It
2: it's fine. Mm-hmm. Like, you know, like they're like, I'll do it right here. Yeah. I don't care.
1: Yeah. Right.
0: So much of the themes of your book and the themes in your podcast are in conversation with this other convo about celebrity, this idea that somewhere along the way in the last 10 to 20 years, it became okay to sell out.
2: Yeah.
0: And selling out became not a badge of honor, but a sign of accomplishment.
1: Yeah, get the bag.
0: Yes, yeah, and there's the no shame about it.
1: Get the bag culture.
0: Yes.
1: Yeah. I know. I think it really... It has a lot to do with the behavior of celebrities, but also us like justifying it, you know, where it's like, we don't want to really kind of cancel our faves for selling us stuff. Mm-hmm. And that is the truth. So we had to kind of translate it into that, but also just more of like a capitalism taking over, right? And just us all like wanting to be entrepreneurs and like being an entrepreneur, being maybe even cooler than being a pop star.
2: Aspirational to like get a big account.
1: Shark Tank, Google, Facebook, all these things where it was like, oh, it's actually a lot cooler for Rihanna to be like Fenty, made a $1 billion, she's a billionaire, or Rare for Selena Gomez or whatever, than for them to even be pop stars.
0: Yeah. Yes. Well,
1: like,
0: and then,
1: that's cooler.
0: Yes. And I also think about so much of the discussion around Taylor Swift. It's half about the music.
1: Right.
0: And it's half about the business of being Taylor Swift.
1: Right.
0: And the business is always there, but it's very interesting seeing both Taylor Swift and Madonna on the VMA stage together in 2026, because they are actually, in this interesting way, two completely different versions of doing celebrity. You know, Madonna is a business. I get it.
2: Yeah.
0: But her whole aesthetic was trying to convince you that she was taking on a really new artistic form every time she made an album. It was pre-eras.
2: Yeah.
0: But she didn't, she was struggling to make sure that you didn't think she was just trying to make money.
1: Right. Well,
0: I dance. I actually can sing. Right. I'm going to be in Evita. Yeah. Right. It feels, I don't know, maybe I'm going too far.
1: Well, it's you name a brand that Madonna is famous with associating with? No. I'm sure like a real Madonna head might be like, oh, she did a line, she did like a lipstick for MAC at one point or whatever. But like now every celebrity I could name kind of a brand that is like their thing or whatever that they associate with.
2: Taylor Swift, though, part. Tough.
0: Her stuff is the brand.
2: Her stuff is the brand.
0: She has merged out herself in a way that no other pop star.
1: That's true.
2: Yeah, when you're at that echelon, it's like the brand. It's either your stuff, your merch. Yes. Like Taylor Swift releases 75 versions of all of her songs,
0: or Beyonce gives you the empty honey box,
2: or Beyonce gives you the honey box, or
0: for like $1,000,
2: right? Closing line,
1: but $950
2: or
1: something. Sir Davis, like Beyonce is even kind of like
0: diversifying.
2: Yeah, it's the stuff that she sells.
1: Yeah,
2: but like, other celebrities are just like the face of whatever. Like when I think of Natalie Portman, I'm like, yeah, you're an Oscar winner, but you're also just like Dior.
0: Yeah.
2: You're Dior.
0: Or like Ariana Grande, Swarovski.
1: Yeah.
0: Swarovski.
1: Yeah. Totally. You know? Just saw that in the airport. Yeah. Or like her beauty brand. Like she that she,
0: okay.
2: I forget about hers. her beauty brand.
1: It's like Clouds. I forget what it's called. But I'm very interested in seeing what happens with Taylor Swift, because I do think that like, hers is often accused, she's being accused of being greedy in ways that you haven't seen in a while.
2: Yeah.
1: It's like, she's not a sellout it's different. Mm-hmm. It's the argument is like she takes a lot of private planes and that's like really bad for climate. Like, and we're really,
0: or she makes too many record variations,
1: or she's bleeding her fans dry and that's really disrespectful, or the concert tickets are too expensive and what does she need more money for? That is a conversation that's new.
2: It's a new conversation, and I think that I've participated in that conversation and I've rolled my eyes at the way that she like gets her, I don't know, impressionable, maybe I'm being a little too perklutchy, but like impressionable 15-year-old fans to spend more money than they really need to be spending. But also, if you really take a moment to think about it, it's like every celebrity is doing a version of this. They're all trying to sell their fans something, get them to spend money on something, not necessarily something as explicit as like the music that I made 100 times, you know, like buy it again. But like, I think the ire towards Taylor Swift's like, you know, demonic capitalism, or the way that she expresses her love of capitalism, might be, if I'm being generous to like the general public, might be like a weird, I don't want to say misdirection, but a weird, it's like our funneling over like class inequality and like our anger over the capitalist system.
1: Yeah.
2: We have to put that somewhere.
1: Yeah.
2: And we've directed it at her.
1: Yeah, we blame her.
0: Well, she is more visible than the private equity guys.
2: Because she's number one.
1: Yes.
0: Exactly. And she wants you to see her.
1: Yes. Mm-hmm.
0: Like, this is what's interesting. Yes. Like, the people moving all the big money and changing these corporations, you don't know their names, you don't know who they are. And like, private equity is more predatory than anything Taylor Swift could ever do.
2: Yeah.
0: And yet we are choosing culturally, some of us, to have our conversation about inequality through her.
2: Because we're mad. We're all mad at the same things.
1: Yeah.
0: Yes.
1: Yeah.
2: We're just focusing it in like, what's the easiest target? What's the target that is the monoculture?
1: I mean, you know?
2: It has a name. It's like private equity.
1: Yeah.
2: It's a company like, that's obscured by a company that's obscured by a company. And it's like, who are the guys that are actually making
1: it's easy to go after Taylor. I mean, also, I think a lot of younger generations and us as well, when Napster came along, grew up with like music being free. Like like music is free to us.
0: Yeah.
1: Sorry. I know we pay for streamers, whatever, but it is ostensibly free.
0: Mm-hmm.
1: So musicians have to overcompensate by things getting more expensive, or maybe things are the same expensive, but it feels more expensive because we're really not used to paying for music. And then I'm paying so much money for all these Taylor Swift variations because actually I'm collecting, because actually I'm a fan. And then it becomes like, wait, but I shouldn't be paying for music. And it's like, oh, because you didn't grow up paying for music. It just, I think that's also part of that, where like Taylor Swift is also responding to the way that the music industry works, where you have to make your money other ways, you know?
0: Yeah.
1: Like, we're all mad at Ticketmaster. We should be, like, they're essentially a monopoly.
0: Yeah.
1: But that is like the only way we actually are able to experience music like in any sort of intimate way anymore.
2: Right.
1: Because otherwise it's just literally streaming through a computer, which is like the least,
2: Phoebe Bridgers
1: least
2: in the dark with their headphones on.
1: Right. Exactly.
0: This is why I love the book and this is why I love the podcast, because the premise of everything I'll do, it's like you could see it as trivial. They follow people who aren't that famous and just break them down. But in actuality, as a body of work, it is this meta-analysis of the changing nature of fame and celebrity and the demise of monoculture. Mm-hmm. That is really important to have as a conversation. I think an LA Times review of the book said that it should be taught in classrooms, and I agree.
1: It'd be an honor.
0: I agree. So, I don't know.
2: Amazing.
0: Thank you for doing the work. Thank you for being company in my ears for so many years, and thank you for taking celebrity and culture seriously.
2: You're welcome.
0: Yeah.
1: We have no other
2: It's really our pleasure.
1: We couldn't do it any other way.
2: It's our only skill.
1: Yeah, truly.
0: Yeah. Y'all are thems.
1: Oh,
0: y'all are thems.
1: To you.
2: To you.
1: And that's all that matters.
0: That's what matters. Oh my God, this was so much fun.
1: Thanks.
2: It was.
0: Thanks again to my guests, Lindsay Weber and Bobby Finger. They are hosts of the Who Weekly podcast, one of my favorite shows of all time. They also have a new book out right now. It's called I Want to Be Famous When Everybody and Nobody is a Celebrity. Also, thank you for checking out my show today. It is a co-production between Sam Sanders Productions and KCRW. 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All right, till next time, be good to yourselves.

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1: Hi, I'm Dave Duncan with Spark Studio Salem Makerspace, also host of Northwest Tech Show here on the radio station. And just letting you know that Salem has a makerspace. It's at 2915 22nd Street, and we play with laser cutting, 3D printing, a little bit of woodworking and metal. And we have some great free meetings, monthly at least, for Fiber Arts for Good, making warmth materials for the homeless. We have retro computers, doing a bring back the Commodore 64, etc. We have 3D printing night, which is wonderful for learning how to do 3D design and for the group to work on specific problems. So check out that and more at sparkstudiosalem.com/events. And you're listening to Northwest Tech Show on KMUZ. I'm Dave Duncan. And this is the show where we talk about technology and how a better understanding of it can lead to better outcomes at home, at work, and in your civic engagement. We're going to start things off, as we like to do, with a Creative Commons clip from the good folks at twit.tv.
2: Okay, so last week, we briefly acknowledged Muse, which is Meta's consumer-oriented agentic AI assistant.
3: And I have been using it like crazy, by the way.
2: And have you been?
3: Well, I'm going to just tell you what it did. My AI accidentally took my entire computer offline, which meant I had no access to my agents. And one of the problems, we've been talking about this, letting an AI be your sysadmin, is you gradually forget how everything works, right? All of a sudden, I sit down at my computer and it's not online. I can't access Claude, I can't access Codex, I can't access Hermes, and I don't know what's wrong, right? I have no idea. I don't know why I thought of this, but I went to Muse and I said, hey, you got to help me, man, I can't get online. Now, fortunately, I had given Muse access to the tailnet so that I could use it outside of the house and it would reach into my home network. It said, oh, I know what's happened. Hermes pointed my computer at an exit node on one of these little broom devices. It's a little travel router. And then broke the travel router, taking us offline. I said, you committed suicide. What did you do? Fortunately, Muse, because it could get to the tailnet, said, oh, I see what's happening. Your framework's pointing to an exit node that no longer exists. It repointed it. Everything came back. So thank you, Muse.
4: Wow.
3: But this argues for giving Muse all the permissions. And which you're going to tell me is a very dumb thing to do.
2: This is the, what I predict with all of this agentic consumer grade AI.
3: Oh, everybody's doing it.
2: They are. And there was, of course, already one famous anecdote of some guy who asked Muse to sell something for him.
3: Right.
2: And Muse sold it for a lower price to another person than this guy wanted to sell it for, and gave the other person the owner's home address. And this person comes and knocks at the front door. And the guy who was using Muse said, what? What do you mean you sold it? How much for? Anyway, we're going to see a bunch of stuff go wrong. It's just inevitable. I think it is probably going to be the place that we spin, that the industry spins on longer than anything else, is that the fundamental uncontrollability or unpredictability of agentic AI. And Leo, just anecdotally, we've heard from you, like your agents stop. They just stop working. They go, well, we're waiting for you to click your heels three times. What? What are you talking about?
3: Yeah. You wanted us to keep working. Oh, yeah, that's right. You told us that, didn't you?
2: Oh, okay.
3: Never mind.
2: So, my God. Anyway, so
3: they have a mind of their own. That's very, very
2: well, and that's the problem. We want them to have a mind of their own. We have given them a mind of their own because that's how they're useful to us.
3: Yes.
2: And this is the great dilemma, is that, you know, with great power comes great responsibility. Unfortunately, they're irresponsible. And we're trying to teach them responsibility, and I don't know how well that's going to work, mm-hmm. or how quickly we're going to be able to. But boy, I said to Lori this morning, I was just shaking my head because I was reading the news release of OpenAI's. Just this morning, OpenAI released DOTS, D-O-T-S. DOTS is their consumer.
3: Same thing. It's just like Muse.
2: Yes. And I said to Lori, I said, what a wonderful time to be alive. I mean, this is just, it's chaos. But cool stuff, it's tech chaos. We don't often have that in our industry. Lots of other places have chaos. We're getting some here now. Anyway, you saw 2.8 million app downloads in the first 12 days. It's been the number one downloaded iOS app, pushed ChatGPT off the number one spot for a while. So first off, there's the whole fundamental problem, which is not a bug. It's kind of a feature of wanting these things to act on our behalf. If that's what we want, we have to let them do. We have to let them be able to.
3: Well, I'm just glad it could fix my network because I have lost all skills in that regard.
2: That is very cool.
3: The second thing I asked it to do is write me an emergency manual for next time so that I know what steps to take, which is good because it brought it down three more times. But I knew this time the command to enter the shell to repoint it.
2: Yes, as I was saying, Leo, it's chaos. You are the chaos attic.
3: I'm the canary in the attic, yes.
2: Okay, so there is so on one side of the whole agentic problem is that, which, and I expect we'll see lots of other anecdotes of people talking about how it did the wrong thing for them. We'll work on solving that. On the other side, there are just flat out bugs. And those are going to happen. And, you know, that's old school side, right? We know about bugs and we know about patches and fixing them. So Zuckerberg, in announcing Meta's Muse 3 weeks ago today, understood that security concerns would be a natural issue circulating around this. And I think that Facebook probably knows that they've got some worries to quell because they've not been great in the past. So he says, Mark, during his announcement 3 weeks ago, Muse is built from the ground up for privacy and security, which, okay. Struggling with operational correctness will be a different problem, right? But so Mark says, built from the ground up for privacy and security, your data and credentials live on the Muse Secure VM, an isolated Linux computer with a browser, CPU, memory, and storage, you know, in on the cloud. He said, a Sentinel agent separate from your Muse runs on your VM. Every action or piece of data that goes out to the network has to be approved by the Sentinel. The kernel enforces that, and it knows. It's too bad it's spelled K-E-R-N-E-L, because, you know, if it was K-O-L, that would be kind of fun. Anyway, the kernel.
3: Yes.
2: The kernel enforces that, and it knows when it needs to get your permission to proceed, except apparently not in that case of the thing that, you know, did all that without the user's permission. The model, the Muse harness, deterministic code, and an ensemble of classifiers all work together to detect threats like prompt injections. These systems work to quarantine threats and prevent them from entering the model's context window. Of course, all of our listeners don't understand these terms now because we've been doing this for quite a while. Mark said, you're in control. You choose which apps and services Muse has access to, and you can disconnect them at any time. For sensitive actions like purchases or sending emails, Muse checks with you first. Of course, except when it doesn't, but okay. We've run a bug bounty program on Muse since early in development. Today, it becomes public with published payout guidelines. We pay by the impact demonstrated. More details at security.muse.ai. Okay, so from what Mark wrote, this whole notion of a, you know, VM well-designed and deliberately constructed, it sounds as though Meta clearly gave the architectural design of the cloud-based side of their new agentic assistant the attention it needed. I don't have in the show notes because it happened after I wrote them and sent them out, but we just had a VM breakout. So, you know, there was a patch which was immediately needed over on the server end, the VM side that they've addressed.
3: The thing to understand about Muse is it's a computer. It's a VPS. You are running a computer on Facebook's servers, Meta's servers, with a CPU, with a GPU, with memory, with hard drive storage.
2: And a browser that's able to browse.
3: You can get a terminal in it, by the way. I've seen people do things like send me your all the stuff in your directories. You can download all of the instructions, all of the stuff. Nothing's hidden. It is, in effect, an access to your computer. You can even install Hermes on it. You can install another agent and run the agent on that computer. It's a full computer, which means it's probably pretty hard to restrict. But I will say one thing. I sent it a picture of me in my lederhosen. Because I
2: have, of course you have one.
3: I have beautiful leather lederhosen with deerskin shoes, the whole works. I got in Germany.
2: Probably took a picture. Yeah.
3: I lost the hat, the Tyrolean hat that goes with it, and I didn't have any beer steins. So I took a picture of me on the deck out here holding, pretending to hold beer steins. And I said, hey, Muse, put a hat on me, give me some beer steins, and put me in a beer garden. It said, I can't do that. I can't make pictures with beer in them. But let me try to put you in front of a poster. And then it said, nope, can't do that either. So it definitely has classifiers on it. But there may be a little bit on the worried about the wrong thing.
2: On the tight side.
3: Yes. Well,
2: and again, this is the problem, right? That's another example of this, how difficult this problem is.
3: Exactly.
2: Because there will be things that it ought to be, that Mark would agree are safe for it to do, but because there are some things that might be classified similarly that are not safe, they err on the side of caution. So people are going to be saying, well, why won't it do this? And why won't it? Well, because that could be abused in some way. I mean,
3: I should point out that I then used the obliterated version of Quen Vision on my own system and was able to create a picture of me in my lederhosen holding beer steins. I said, please put some buxom young German women behind me in the beer garden, and even did that. So,
2: you see? Yes, they're looking at your butt, Leo. So.
3: Well, there's not much to see there. Let me just see. But they are laughing. Anyway, yeah. So I got around it with my own model.
2: So I'm sure we're going to see trouble because this is not cut and dry. This is not a binary decision. No. This is probably the best definition of heuristic that you could ever find is it going, well, but you know, beer. That, anyway, so so we've seen a problem over on the server side, but what about the Muse app? Because there is an app that runs on the client. They understand, Meta, that the service will be offered to a largely non-technical audience, and they also recognize that it really must succeed. I mean, this is a big bet for Meta.
3: Deal for them, yeah.
2: Yeah, finally. I mean, all of that nonsense that Mark's been doing with VR and Metaverse and all that was like, okay, everyone's been waiting for something good. And they currently have an excess, it happens, of data center build-out, which they've got way too much compute that they don't know how to use. In fact, they created a Meta compute business specifically to resell their unused compute to third parties. They're apparently in reports are that they're in talks with Anthropic. So they need something that burns up cycles, and nothing does that like agentic AI, as you also have found out, Leo. A strong and enduring showing, because it's not just downloads, but it's retention over the long term. You know, that will greatly increase their own need for compute, and which they'll be able to deliver from their own data centers. So we have to see whether people are going to continue using it. And also, I should note that we've talked before about the power of lock-in. That is, you know, I'm very happy, for example, that I went with Claude while my wife, Lori, stuck with ChatGPT. Initially, I didn't realize how much context was going to be kept. And of course, they've increased that over time because it ends up being a very good thing for your AI chat client to learn more about you. And I've even taken to specifically letting Claude know when working with it comes up with some alternatives, I take the time to tell it which of those I went with because yes, I realize it will hold. Yes, absolutely. It will hold on to that. And that because, for example, there was it thought that in the case of my home automation that I was already using Home Assistant because I had mentioned it. And so several times it said, oh, and because you know, you've got Home Assistant, so blah, blah, blah. I said, hey, just for the record, I'm trying to use HomeKit by itself. I haven't run into anything yet for which I need Home Assistant. It is not deployed. And so I wanted to correct it so that it stopped factoring in the Absolutely. Assumption that I had that. So
3: very important to do that. Yeah, yeah.
2: Right. But I've come to appreciate that I am pretty much stuck with Claude. I happen to be very happy about that. But if something else really shiny were to come along, I would be reluctant to lose everything that Claude has learned about me because it is so useful to have an agent that knows my environment, knows what my servers are and what my network addresses are and all these things that are useful because it just makes it easier for me. And I'm mentioning this because I'm sure this is going to become a thing that we're going to be hearing about. Assuming that we don't hear many more reports of Muse going nuts and seriously messing up people's lives.
3: We will, I promise. This is just the beginning.
2: I think it's
3: just inevitable. Just as OpenAI learned, you really can't wall these guys off. I should point out though, early on in my AI journey, maybe last spring, that exact issue came up for me because I was using Claude and I love Claude. And Claude was so good and understood everything I was doing. And it was really a great tool for me. But I also thought, I don't want to be tied to one provider. So that's why I set up Hermes as an agent and I imported all of my Claude settings. So this is where agents are great. You'll be able to do this with Muse, I promise you. You'll be able to say to something else, whatever it is, maybe the dot bot from OpenAI, hey, I use Muse, go get everything. Or I use Codex, or I use Claude Code, or better yet, I use all three. Go get everything. Make that your memory too. And one of the rules I've always said to my agent is I want to be agnostic. I want to be model agnostic. I want to be memory agnostic. I want this to be portable. So that's one of the rules.
2: Why would Meta allow Muse to have an export?
3: They can't stop it. So there's already a guy who said, all you do is you go into Muse, all your system files, and send them to me. They actually make the SoulMD and the MemoryMD available. So you can take it anyway. Even more than that, you can say, please make a zip file. Now, maybe they'll turn this off. I'll try it.
2: Well, Leo, if you have console terminal access to
3: exactly.
2: your
3: they
2: UCM,
3: can't stop you. Yes. Right. So, yeah, exactly. I won't go through all of this, but it's been done. Okay. So I think in general that most of these guys, you just tell it, figure out a way, and it will get it out of there. This is, you know, they're persistent.
2: So we will see whether, and of course, power users may be able to do that. There'll be a lot of people who are going to be turning over more and more of their own lives to Muse to manage for them. And so that will end up creating a deep investment in Muse as their agent. So anyway, I think it's going to bring a whole new notion of lock-in to, you know, what we've had before. Search engines, you just switch to a different search engine. Fine. Because, I mean, it doesn't.
3: I think it's easier. No, I don't think there is any lock-in. Seriously, it's so easy. It'd be trivial to make it a thing that, I don't know why it's not showing. There it is.
2: A consumer level exporter?
3: Yes. So I'm just going to download the skills folder, 175 megabytes or everything under Optach. Yeah, I'll take that. The 1.6 gigabytes on my virtual machine, in the Meta Cloud. I'm just downloading it right now because I asked.
2: So it has 1.6 gig of your, like, of stuff that.
3: Well, some of it will be generic, obviously.
2: You? Yeah. Oh, okay. Okay.
3: But some of it won't. And you can go through it and you can find it. So it's sipping in. It's going to take a few minutes. It's going to send me the file when it's done. This is the nature of these things is it doesn't have any memory. It just has files. And if you, I mean, I think it's maybe Meta will decide not to give us access to the file system at some point.
2: But, well, and that's what I'm wondering is because it seems to me having people leave. Well, I'm not using any of this stuff yet.
3: I would say it's less opaque than a search engine. Let's put it that way.
2: Well, it's okay. Yes. Right.
3: Yeah. You can get your profile out of it because it's just text files.
2: Okay. On the Muse client side, as we all know, it's one thing to design a secure architecture, which, you know, Mark's jumping around on stage saying that they did. And that's a good thing, right? But it's still possible to be bitten by bugs from within that architecture. Or even where one isn't looking, you know, which is what happened with Muse's launch. Ars Technica provided the best coverage of what happened that I've seen, because Dan Gooden is a great writer of tech stuff for Ars. Their headline was Muse, Meta's extraordinarily privileged AI assistant, has a serious zero day. Dan wrote, Meta founder and CEO Mark Zuckerberg has gone to great lengths to hype the security of its new AI assistant, Muse, claiming that it is, quote, built from the ground up for privacy and security, unquote. A zero-day vulnerability that gives locally run apps and terminal commands complete control of the agent raises serious doubts, writes Dan, further raising questions. Amazon on Sunday began blocking Muse from its site, but that's independent. That's Amazon not sure that it wants Meta's agent rummaging around and doing purchasing. I have a feeling Amazon's going to, you know, change that. But Ars wrote, Meta introduced Muse a few weeks ago. The assistant, quote, books appointments, fills out forms, and handles customer service, proactively takes tasks off your plate, and can make purchases, generate images, create documents, and connect with your favorite apps and services. The Mac OS app, and at the time, Ars wrote, or Dan said for Ars, curiously, there's no Windows version, also works with a user's WhatsApp, email, calendar, and social media accounts, meaning all the local stuff. When a task requires a tool that does not exist, Muse creates one on the fly. He writes, of course, for Muse to do any of these things, users must first give it access to their accounts. This includes authenticating the assistant to each service and, because the app runs on macOS, giving it permissions to a broad range of operating system restricted device resources, like writing files to disk, accessing the mic and camera, and monitoring location and calendars. Apple has spent years developing these defenses to prevent installed apps or commands entered into the terminal from accessing these resources, clearly because the company considers them a security threat. Muse completely undoes these default measures. The zero day allows any app or terminal command to gain access to the token that authenticates users to their Muse account. Meta developers designed the assistant so that any locally installed app or executed code, regardless of the Mac OS permissions it has, can change a long list of undocumented settings. Most of them are fairly innocuous, such as controlling dark mode. One setting, however, is anything but. It allows processes to change the endpoint where transcription occurs, you know, voice transcription. Normally, it's a server address operated by Meta. Attackers can exploit this flaw by changing the location to their own endpoint. Once that happens, the attackers have the token that gives complete control over the Muse account. Patrick Wardle, the Mac OS security expert who discovered the zero day, told Ars, quote, we can manipulate the agent and leverage its privileges to do whatever we want. So instead of us having to write a very comprehensive Mac malware stealer, we could just leverage the AI assistant itself. Wardle said he's developed several proof of concept attacks that do things like write malicious files to disk and snapping pictures, in many cases with no indication to even alert the user. More than 12 hours after this post, Ars Technica's post, went live, writes Dan, Meta said it released a hotfix that patched the zero day. Meta has published two posts in as many weeks documenting the design decisions that went into ensuring an assistant with such extraordinary access to user data and resources is secure and private. The posts come amid revelations that internal testing of models from Anthropic and Google has resulted in security breaches of external third-party networks, blah, blah, blah. We all know that stuff. The Meta posts are likely mindful of the resulting blowback and the calls to slow down AI development in response. So Meta is basically saying, don't worry about us. We know all about that, and we made ours secure and private.
3: Yeah,
2: Dan writes, yeah, right. Dan writes, Wardle said that Meta developers made several client-side design decisions that made his exploits possible. One is the choice for Muse dictation to occur in the cloud, meaning the Muse voice stuff dictation to Muse goes to Meta, where Meta can log it. macOS has long provided a simple means for apps to handle dictation and transcription in processes that stay securely on the device. Had the developers chosen this safer alternative, the attack would not have been possible. Another flawed decision is for any app to control all of the undocumented settings. It's likely Meta intended for apps working with Muse to control UI settings, and for understandable reasons. The ability for any app or command to control an endpoint where sensitive user speech is processed is an entirely different matter. Together, the design decisions raise questions about just how much effort developers put into designing and testing the security and privacy of the new assistant for macOS. Wordle said, to me, the bar is infinitely higher in terms of the security of these apps. They don't have to be perfect, but when you take a look at Muse, it's like they didn't, in my opinion, think about security, which is really worrisome. At the very least, they should be thinking about security from the very start, and they're just not. Roughly 12 hours before Wordle disclosed the zero day, Amazon started blocking people from using Muse to shop on the site. Users who tried received a message saying Muse was a, quote, unauthorized AI agent that violates Amazon's conditions of use. Amazon said in an emailed statement, we think it's fairly straightforward that a third-party application that offers to make purchases on behalf of customers from other businesses should operate openly and respect service provider decisions about whether or not to participate. This helps ensure a safe, secure, and reliable customer experience, and it's how others operate, including food delivery apps and the restaurants they take orders for, delivery services apps and the stores they shop from, and online travel agencies and the airlines they book tickets with for customers. Agentic third-party applications such as Muse have the same obligations, and we've requested that Meta remove Amazon from the experience.
3: That's just BS.
2: I agree completely, Leo.
3: They just want, because Amazon has its own shopping.
2: Alexa, is they're trying. Yeah, oh, Rufus, exactly.
3: Rufus, right. Yeah. So they did the same. They've done the same thing with other agents. Yeah. It's just anti-competitive.
2: So,
3: but you know what? They're going to lose sales. If they lose sales.
2: That's right. Then they will turn around. And I expect if it gets popular, that's what they're going to do. So he said, for a user using Muse on a Mac, there are several ways for attacks to work. One is for an attacker's server to act as a proxy that's placed between the Muse user and Meta's endpoint. Once the user enters the voice prompt, the attacker's server adds a prompt invoking a malicious command, such as sending an archive of all their WhatsApp messages to the attacker. Once that happens, the attacker gains permanent control over the Muse account because the token is automatically sent to the malicious server as well. Wordle's the co-founder of the Objective-C Foundation, a nonprofit focused on macOS security. He's also the author of The Art of Mac Malware book series and a former employee of NASA and the NSA. So he knows his way around security. Wordle said he plans to discuss the vulnerability in more detail and other AI assistant threats at the Objective by the C Security Conference in November. One of the counterarguments raised by developers of apps that can be exploited once a device is compromised is that once that happens, all security bets are off. This standard doesn't fit well in this case. Wordle found that a simple variation of click-fix attack, a technique that has become remarkably effective in tricking people into infecting their devices, is all that's necessary. That's all that's required for an attacker to take control of a Muse account. Meta's 12-hour late statement conveniently ignored the ease click-fix attacks provide in triggering exploits, a scenario I, writes Dan, specifically asked the company to address. The Meta statement said the zero-day was not a remote exploit, even though an increasingly effective social engineering scam has the same effect, meaning click-fix. Meta also makes no acknowledgement that the flaw dismantled a security architecture Apple has spent years building. Meta has yet to explain why it used cloud-based transcription rather than on-device option built in a macOS. And finally, he says, as already noted, the extraordinary access Muse requires to work as intended places an additional burden on its designers. Like most such AI agents, and contrary to Meta's claims, Muse cannot be trusted. It's not clear when or if it ever can. Okay, so I agree that from what Dan and Patrick Wordle have disclosed, it sure looks like the design of Muse's client for the Mac was ham-fisted. And I wonder how much of its design and implementation was, you know, frankly, written by AI. You know, that's not intended to be a cheap shot. I'm serious about that question, since we're hearing everywhere that AI is now writing nearly all of the code across major enterprises. And Meta certainly qualifies as one. So was AI to blame for these design decisions? Who knows? We'll never know. That needs to get fixed, at least the zero day that Patrick found. Dan concludes, his coverage harshly he also maybe seems a little bit anti-AI agent, but again, I think we're going to go through some troubled times with our consumer AI agents. He said, will it ever be trusted? Who knows? But here's what would happen. A malicious, like right now with this problem that did get shipped, a malicious website wishing to exploit the poor client-side security of the product's initial design puts up a fake CAPTCHA dialog with the click fix, style, copy and paste this command exploit. An unwitting Muse user follows the steps, which they mistakenly believe will prove they're a human, to the malicious site. But instead, this action allows, because they're downloading a command into Muse, this allows the attacker's click fix style exploit to change the URL endpoint to which the Muse client connects when it's sending its user's voice for interpretation and transcription. Now, the attacker has established what is essentially an attacker in the middle position, where they're able, the attacker, is able to intercept, modify, append to, and forward whatever the user asks. For example, the attacker could add a request for an entire archive of the user's WhatsApp messages be sent to the attacker. And that's just, you know, the start of the things that could go wrong. So I'm very glad that Meta fixed this. And I hope they sent Patrick a big bounty. You know, on that security.muse.ai page, Zuckerberg referred to this in his posting over on X. They wrote over at security.muse.ai, "We've hardened Muse based on extensive dog fooding, agentic red teaming, and against issues found in real adversarial scenarios by security researchers in our private bug bounty program." On the other hand, they didn't fix this, and Patrick found it. They said, "Today, we're opening the Muse Bug Bounty Program to anyone who responsibly discloses issues. The program awards up to $300,000 for valid reports, including up to $130,000 for successful prompt injection attempts that affect one user." So, again, I hope Meta will put some money where their mouth is on this, because, you know, this was very clearly a powerful prompt injection attack in the wild, which they shipped.
4: 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I'm David Duncan. And that was a Creative Commons clip from the good folks at twit.tv. That was Security Now 1098 from September 29th, 2026. Talking about the new Meta Muse AI agent and a bad zero day they had with it. So, again, this promotes the danger of turning over too much to AI in a couple of ways. One is, everything that an AI has that also has access to the internet and a way of sending information out, that is a, and it's running unfiltered queries, which include content from the internet, that is a formula for disaster. You know, anything that the agent has is potentially leakable if commands can come from the outside and it has, you know, the ability to send that information out. So you can put guardrails on it all day long, but as long as the guardrails grow, you know, case by case as they're manually entered, and the attack surface to leak stuff grows exponentially with the size of the models and their capabilities, that's always going to be a losing game. So they did previously say, you know, hey, here's some ways to train AI so they specifically don't have certain information to undo information. Because, I mean, the only way you can get an AI not to leak information is if it doesn't have it, or it has no communication with the internet. In this case, commands or content from the outside world could get into the client, get it to change a setting about where the processing of speech went to be turned into text that could be turned into commands, was redirected away from the AI provider and to a third party who could then intercept that information. By definition, anything that it is giving to the translation service, which is supposed to be the AI agent platform, it's going to contain ways of authenticating itself to it. And so as you relay through a third point or man in the middle, they can see everything that's going on and change it, or simply take the token and start their own session completely, entirely apart. So that was the problem. That's one problem. And then the other one was just when we turn over too much to AI, we can forget how things work. So I remember, you know, 20 years ago, there were all sorts of articles about, is Google making us stupid? Because the ability to quickly look up information on the internet through, you know, Google and other search engines was negating the necessity of remembering or necessarily understanding something yourself. And it's kind of akin to years prior when people talked about, well, you know, calculators will remove the ability for humans to do math. So yes, it does remove maybe the native ability to do something unassisted, but to the degree that assistance is always going to be available and it's part of the, you know, the ecosystem you're in, maybe that doesn't matter. you know, in sort of the natural development of humans, it's always been the case that if you have somebody in your circle of acquaintances who is the specialist on a certain thing, the rest of the people tend to not worry as much about that thing because it's like, oh, Joe knows about cars or Eddie knows about finance. I'll just ask him when I've got a question. And then you don't have to think about it as much yourself. And Google took that up a level, and now AI is taking that up another level. The interesting aspect

understanding of what the underlying material is. There is no intelligence to understand these things. There's no self-awareness. There's just the simulation of that. And the big surprise of LLMs is how much practical work can be done by something that does not actually have any intelligence, but simply statistically applying the knowledge as written down by others. And I heard someone talking about, you know, books. You can look at a book on a subject and it has all this information, and you could say, well, this book contains knowledge, but you would never think it was intelligent because you have to read the book in order to gain the knowledge. So if you combine a book with a system for retrieving information from that book, sort of a more and more sophisticated search engine, now the book's knowledge could appear to you to be intelligence. Just adding that ability to ask it questions. And it doesn't mean there is any intelligence in the system. It's just a more efficient way of recovering what has been stored by others. But in the current system, you know, where, like, say you publish a web page or you write articles because you get some sort of compensation for that, and then AI comes along and slurps up that information and they serve it independent of the original website, and any advertising or other monetization that they were doing goes away. And now the person's like, okay, well, I guess I'll go mine for gold or something. I just, you know, I can't make a living doing articles. So now the AIs have less information to process. And as the old data falls out of the currency, or at the very least, just causes even if it stays relevant, it causes a stagnation of what the AI is capable of doing collectively. And so as AI becomes like that person in our circle that's an expert on subject X, Y, and Z, and now we cause the thing that allows that to work to go away, as well as the economic model where, you know, the only thing it's allowing these massive training times that have to continually be done to keep systems current and fresh, it's just not practical. So without all this money being dumped in externally, it won't happen. And so between these things, we've got a formula for sort of, you know, hopefully to a limited degree, kind of creating a mini dark age where we just don't advance. And in some ways, and at least in the in the criminal aspect, this may be a blessing, you know, because as people use AI to secure their code so that an AI can't crack it, and the AI is the most advanced threat, and people forget how to attack programs because they just have an AI do it, well, now you've solved the crime problem. Everyone gets too stupid to attack systems at a greater level of sophistication than the AI could do, because that's been outsourced. So, that's a good effect of something going massively wrong. But again, we're kind of in this environment where we're creating something that isn't sustainable. So there are things this will be good for. There are things that do not change, sort of like, you know, okay, well, having spell checkers and grammar checkers in word processors is always going to be a good thing. You know, grammar's not changing a lot. The spelling of words isn't changing a lot. And that is something best done by a computer. And maybe to some effect that, kind of stops you and makes you think for a second, maybe that's a process that is interactive enough that it keeps you current on how well words are spelled and how sentences are constructed, just by the fact you have to review it as you go. But the stuff where we give it too much, not only are we getting stupider, our information is leaking. Maybe the financial disadvantage because someone is acting against, you know, human plus AI attacking your AI acting alone as your agent. That's always going to kind of fall in favor of the human
using his

creativity combined with the persistence of the AI. And so probably have more and more stuff that's done intentionally. Now, this is an example of an AI selling his stuff on his behalf too cheaply and giving out his address that he didn't necessarily want given out. Maybe it was just he forgot to say that's private. But in any case, if an AI has information, it's hard to protect it as long as it, again, takes input from the outside in some form, even if it's just passively integrated into a web page that the system is, you know, quote unquote, reading, it can interpret stuff as commands because, as previously mentioned, the delineation between a command data operating rules done by the manufacturer, they're all just text that the system is operating on. It just turns it into tokens and it does statistics on them. And it turned out, no matter what you labeled as data versus instructions from the user versus notes on what the AI had, you know, sub-conclusions that it had reached in the past, they are mostly evaluated on their style. What do they look like? If something looks like the AI thinking, it will use it as if it were the AI thinking, not because it was programmed to do so, but just because in the examples it was given, this is how you integrate this into that. You know, so, you know, again, you have the pre-training, which is the actual knowledge that is represented in an AI's neural net, which again is a misleading phrase because it has nothing to do with neurons. It's simply a switch object in code that has been labeled a neuron by early computer scientists and superficially has some of the same characteristics as a neuron, but not nearly as sophisticated. And so intelligence does not emerge naturally from that. It is just doing statistics because that's what we built it to do. That's what it was programmed to do. And it just turns out statistics gives you a lot more utility than we ever suspected. And so when your AI looks at a web page and it comes across something that looks like a command, it's going to tend to interpret it as a command because stylistically, that's what it was trained on. Commands look like this. Data looks like this. And so it treats it statistically as if, well, it looks like a command, so it must be a command, and it ignores the tags explicitly saying, no, this is data, because it's not a program in the traditional sense. It is, the program is just running, the actual program is just running statistics, and the statistics are what all the AI behavior emerges from. So they talked about, you know, with Muse, this will be an interesting approach to access a lot of people into AI agents who had never ventured there before. This is AI agents made easy. And so it's probably going to be AI agents made disastrous as people turn over their email, social media, credit cards and such to Muse agents. It's going to be able to do things on our behalf. And as soon as money is in the picture, then people trying to hack the system will come into the picture. And boosted by AI, anybody with a computer really is going to be able to do very sophisticated attacks on this stuff. So it's interesting. And I think the best way to use it is, you know, searching general knowledge. I have noticed that when it comes to surfacing information, these LLM style AIs, when I call simulated intelligence, because again, it's not thinking, it's just doing statistics, very good at surfacing all kinds of information that even a traditional, you know, PageRank Google style search engine might have some trouble with. And like, you know, I was like, oh, I need a my iPad stopped showing applications in search. You know, I had to search for something that I could see was there and yet it wouldn't turn up in search. And
It did have all sorts of useful suggestions and made me aware of things in my iPad settings I didn't know were there. On the other hand, didn't work. So was it a hallucination? Is it no one wrote about any way to fix this kind of problem? And so it just being very oriented towards coming up with an answer, even if there is no answer, did it just do something that sounded like correct instructions? You know, because what things look like is a big part of what it, how it classifies information coming in and how it generates information going out. You know, a lawyer asks for a case supporting position A, and there are no cases supporting position A, so it simply creates what a case that supports position A might look like. And again, it's not trying to lie. It's not trying to do anything. This knowledge base that an AI has could be considered a form of extreme lossy compression. And if you know about lossy compression, you know that sometimes, especially as the ratio of compression, you know, like what is the raw data versus what the compressed data is in size, then more noise creeps in. And you can get something that's like, okay, it's not at all what went into this system, but it's the closest thing. It's what it would have looked like if it existed for this set of compressed data, because different things can compress to the same thing. And so I'm like, oh, okay, well, if I had taken in a case consistent with my compression, then it would be this. And okay, it is just guessing at that point. It can't even tell it's guessing because everything to some degree at that level is a guess. So there we have that. Let's see. It's interesting, again, also that this is essentially Meta giving people a full-on virtual computer running on their hardware. Normally, this is something that is can be pretty spendy. In this case, they simply over-provisioned their computing power on real hardware. And so it's like, okay, well, let's make services that use up this power we have. And they're also looking at farming some of that power out to other companies that have a more legit use for it. But in any case, this is this is the stereotypical setup for a service that will be pooled or reduced or charged for later. So even though it is possible on these things, again, to export a lot of the things that it learns about you, which are part of what makes it valuable and dangerous, you can be exported and pulled into a local LLM later. And that is great, you know, for the user. And as Steve was saying, yeah, it's like, yeah, the company has a disincentive for that to happen. And maybe it'll try to put guardrails on it in the future. But again, as we mentioned, the advantage is to the attacker to get past guardrails and extract the information that is sought for. Even more so if you have a privileged relationship to that data, like you're using an agent, you're authorized to use your Muse agent, that's going to make it easier for you to attack it and pull things out. It doesn't, Meta doesn't want it to give out. Should they ever put such safeguards in place. So interesting stuff. Let's see, what else? We talked about the man in the middle. They talked about the click fix attack. So that deserves a little explanation. That's a social engineering technique where a malicious party, usually a website, tricks a user into manually copying and pasting a cryptic but harmful command into an area where you have special privileges and they don't. So it's like, oh, I can't type something in your PowerShell, but if I can get you to copy and paste into it, that's just as good. And a lot of commands are cryptic innately, and you can even have something that is, decrypt the following stuff and then execute it in that long line of hexadecimal digits that you would never mean anything to you as just someone looking at this where you're copying and pasting. It's like, oh yeah,
Yeah, to confirm you're a human, you know, copy and paste this code into your prompt. And it's like, no, that's never going to be a thing. But it sort of sounds like the hoops that people have to jump through to use computers. So maybe you fall for it. Could be. All right, with that, let's move on to a couple of local stories. We have I like to talk about the nonprofit makerspace we have in town that I'm a board member of, but it is a nonprofit, Spark Studio Salem. And we continue to have some interesting public meetings that are free, as well as some open house times that are free to come in and visit. Makerspaces in generally are supported by a tripod of user fees and class fees and grants. And right now we're a one-legged stool, you know, just supported by people that pay to use the space independently on a daily basis, having electronic access to it. And that underwrites being able to hold free meetings for others. Often participants in the space that are paying to be there can be a liaison or a leader of their own on events for other people in the community. So, you know, we have one maker who wants to support a sewing group, and therefore we are able to have Fiber Arts for Good meeting in the space twice a month on second and fourth Saturdays at 4 p.m. And it's kind of like a makerspace, again, is kind of like, you know, going to a coffee shop with a laptop. It's just easier to do work and be creative when there are other people around, even if you're not directly interacting with them. But in a makerspace, the odds of someone interacting with you is much higher because, you know, it's like there you are sitting at a table working on something that has lots of glowing lights, and someone's likely to come by and say, oh, that's cool. What's that? It's like, oh, yeah, I took the heads off a bunch of cash registers and they have their own the character set. And so I'm trying to make, turn these displays into a clock or to display graphics or, a bunch of other things. I'm doing some cosplay and I'm adding some sound effects so that when I, you know, press this button and these lights come on and these sounds play and it sounds like, you know, oh, self-destruct's been activated or something like that. So a lot of creative stuff going on, in particular Spark Studio Salem. And if you want to see more about that, sparkstudiosalem.com. It's a, what I call a play well with others space. So it's a shared mad scientist garage is another way I like to put it. So it's full of resources that people have donated, you know, a lot of times excess or broken commercial objects that can then be broken down for parts and used to construct new things. You know, and they have the glue and some drills and, you know, we have a laser cutter, you know, and we have 3D printers. And a lot of times, away from the context of a makerspace where you're surrounded by people who have various levels of expertise for all these different things, at home, if you're 3D printer breaks, you have to figure out how to fix a 3D printer. Maybe that isn't the thing that you were really, you know, burning to do. You know, maybe you had one thing that you wanted to create and now you can't do that and now you're stuck. And in this case, we have a gentleman, fortunately, who's just like, he loves fixing and upgrading 3D printers. And, you know, we've had to turn donations away because we only need a couple. And, you know, he's constantly working on keeping them at the cutting edge of what they are capable of doing. And that's kind of fun, sort of like a hot rod mechanic likes, you know, oh, I'm putting some blowers on this and I'm adding some nitrous and, you know, all this stuff to get some extra performance out of it. You know, oh, we've found a better way to dehumidify the filaments so that they process better through the 3D printer, or a better build plate that magnetically attaches so it's easier to, you know, to open and put back over and over again.
These are the kinds of things that people figure out. Recently, I started my

3D printing journey with, we had an electronic deadbolt that we used for access to the space. And a lot of people didn't realize that even though when coming in from the exterior of the space, you needed your smartphone app and authorization to unlock the door. Once you're inside, you didn't need, you could just manually turn the deadbolt. You know, instead of a little latch on top, it was the whole shell of the deadbolt that rotated to lock and unlock it. And a lot of people didn't realize that that was a thing. And so I 3D printed a little handle that I could wrap around the deadbolt. And then this handle would be sticking out from one side. And the handle itself pointed at two tags. One said locked and one said unlocked. So when the shell was turned by, you know, the application working, it turns to the locked or unlocked positions, like it physically turns, and now the handle is pointing at the current state of the door. And now you could see at a glance, oh, this door is locked or unlocked, which was handy because it was held shut with magnets. And it was a problem like, okay, is this door locked or am I just not pushing hard enough to disengage the magnets? And now that's just like, oh yeah, now it's obvious. Like, you know, like it should have been all along. But that was just adapting something to an unusual use case because we used it in a different way than it normally was used. That was one kind of solution, but it was also a problem. And then he'd come up with the next addition to correct the assumptions that were violated by the first thing. So, and I couldn't have done that if I didn't have somebody in the space who was very familiar with a specific 3D crafting tool, OpenSCAD, and the Basel II library. You know, he was a developer on the library. And so every time there was a new feature, he would often talk about it at the beginning of the month, first Wednesday 3D night. And he was also around a lot for the open hours on Saturdays 2 to 4 and Tuesdays 6 to 8 p.m. And so those all kind of supplemented each other. So like we just had the first Wednesday 3D night for October. And one gentleman who was using a headless, as they say, computer or laptop. I guess it was sort of laptop, yeah. So he essentially, this would usually be done with a computer that has no display. And then you take a 3D visor like Oculus and you set that up with a program that simulates displays. And now you're in an environment where you can turn your head and look around at this giant screen version of what your computer would be showing you in the real world. And so now you have the equivalent of a big screen monitor in a very portable factor. And so he combined that with his laptop. But that one probably was a desktop because he actually had a keyboard and he had a mouse pad, but they were separate items. And when you have the visor over your face, you can't see the real world. So you're operating your keyboard and touchpad by feel. And so he didn't like the keyboards that had a touchpad built into them. You know, he had stuff he wanted to do. And so anyway, so his 3D project was build a little frame that can hold the keyboard and then above that and, you know, slightly hovering over the keyboard, but the hands can go underneath it, have a touchpad. And so now you know by touch exactly where everything is. Like, you know where the keyboard is and you know relative to that where the touchpad is. And you can use all that seamlessly in a virtual environment where you can't actually see the physical objects. You need to see the computer display. And so both of those projects were something that we kind of talked about and the process we went through to do it. It's like, oh, okay. And I learned about the this sub-library that does screws, does the mounting hole for different kinds of screws. It does actual screw patterns that can be superimposed on a 3D project so you can make two 3D parts that screw together without having to
individually, describe what a screw thread is, just be a very laborious task. And it's just like, no, I just want, I want male threads or female threads for these two pieces of a certain size, a certain density, so that they work together. And it's like, and boom, it's just there. So, these are the things we learn about as we attend various free events. Just attending open hours, most of the paying patrons would attend then because it's where they can be around each other and new people coming in. And a lot of times people just walk in, see someone trying to solve a problem, offer their help and, complimentary expertise. And now those two people are working on a problem. That is a very satisfying and social process for those who like problem solving. Maybe in a lot of cases, not very good with people, but if you have a project to work on together, that's very satisfying for everyone involved. So that's kind of some of the things that you can do in a makerspace. You can train up personal skills. You can even spin off businesses. We just, we don't want anyone to try to use the space for their business location, or it's like, oh, I got to get 500 widgets out by 5 p.m. And it's like, no, we want everyone to be able to use the laser cutters and 3D printers. So, prototyping is fine. Learning, skills and networking with other people is great. And you can take that and move on out into the world, buying tools that you need personally or doing partnerships with people personally that can help you with projects. So very fun thing. So learn about upcoming makerspace events at sparkstudiosalem.com/events. And with that, you've done it again. You spent an hour talking about technology and how a better understanding of it can lead to better outcomes at home, at work, and in your civic engagement. I hope you'll join us to continue these conversations next week and every week on Northwest Tech Show.

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I was alone. I should have known you were temptation. You smiled, luring me on. My heart was gone. You were temptation.

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1: Welcome to Culture Caravan, a show about global music. I'm your host, Janine Rossa. Today, we're doing something a little different. My friend Joanna helped me out by choosing the music for today's show. We'll hear Caribbean reggae, Iranian hip-hop, Mexican love song, Indian movie tunes, Tuareg desert blues, and much, much more. The track we're listening to here is English guitarist Adrian Legg from his 1990 album, Guitars and Other Cathedrals. This track is Thump the Clouds.

Astute listeners will have noticed that I have been on an Afro-Latin kick lately. I just can't help myself, and this is one more track, the only one that Joanna did not choose. This is Puerto Rican Congo player Giovanni Hidalgo from his 1996 album on Verve Records, Time Shifter, and the track is Barandá.

the honeyed voice of Oliver Mtukudzi. That one was off of his 1999 album, Tuku Music. You are listening to Culture Caravan, a global music show, and I am your host, Janine Rasa. I'm doing something a little different today. A friend of mine helped me out by choosing the music for today's program, including that last track we just heard. The next three tracks are very different takes on reggae. We'll hear a really famous Senegalese reggae track from Max Adioa. We'll hear a brand new song from Queen Omega and Mad Professor, Caribbean reggae, and we will start off with Matis Yahoo doing an acoustic version of his release.

You're listening to Culture Caravan, a global music show. I'm your host, Janine Rossa. This week I'm playing music for you that my music-obsessed friend Joanna picked for me, which really helps me out. Yours truly actually has a day job as well as doing this show. And it takes a lot of time to put music together and produce the show, et cetera, et cetera. And so my friends are helping me out, which I really love. And also, I used to teach community college, and I always brought in guest lecturers just so the students wouldn't have to listen to me yapping all the time. And although you have to listen to me yap, you get to listen to someone's music choices that are a different sensibility than mine. And I hope that's fun for you, because it is definitely fun for me. Joanna selected this song that I had forgotten about, which is Brimful of Asha. You're going to hear it just in a couple of seconds. It's about Asha Bhosle, who is the voice of Bollywood. She started recording as a teenager and recorded, I want to say, into her 80s, but definitely into her 70s. She's truly amazing, and she has this clear tonal quality to her voice. So this song is a fun track about some kid who doesn't want to deal with the

In comparison, this next track is from the 2005 movie Durandar. This is Shashwat Sachev and Rebel, along with altered samples of Asha Bhosle.

That was British Nigerian hip hop and funk singer Obanjiar with his 2023 single, Just Cool. That one was picked by Joanna. The two Ashabozi ones before were not. And I want to point out that the last very hip-hoppy one was a 2025 movie. So just last year. 40 years of difference, musically speaking. Anyway, you are listening to Culture Caravan, a global music show. I've got more music for you. We're going to hear a Mexican ballad, some desert blues. You're listening to Culture Caravan. I'm your host, Janine Rasa. This week, we're listening to tunes chosen by my friend, Joanna. This next track is Dosis de Amor by Gabito Ballesteros and Natania Lcaño. Guaranteed, Joanna chose this because she loves their voices.

That was Tumaj, a well-known Iranian musician who combines Persian poetry with hip-hop, and the name of his album is Freedom. Before that, we heard the fabulous Tinarawen, accompanied there by Fats Kaplan on fiddle. The track is Tenere Den, and the album that just came out And the album was from 2023, Amatsu. We started off, of course, with Dosis de Amor, with Gabito Ballesteros and Nathaniel Cano. You are listening to Culture Caravan. I'm your host, Janine Rasa. This is a global music show that is sponsored in part by WNCW of Spindale, North Carolina. Without their support, the show would not happen. And the support of all of you listening on all your stations is just as critical. Thank you so much. And thank you to my friend Joanna for sending me such great tracks, new music I'd never heard of, music I'd forgotten about. I had a great time doing this show. Thank you so much. We have time for one last track. This is Vusi Malasela from South Africa, a single he just put out called Let There Be Peace. Take care, and I'll see you here next week.

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Hi, this is Mike Canton with The Soul Show. I do hope you've been enjoying the program over the months or years that you've been listening. I do work hard to bring you something unusual and special every week. Let's get to know an American R&B singer who spends her time mostly in Italy. Her name is Sherita Duran. A 26-piece from the outfit known as Chocolate Pulse as well. And then we have Latroit House Ensemble. A lesser-known Aretha piece, some Prince, some Chaka doing Prince, and Ronnie Laws in this first hour. In fact, let's begin with Ronnie and with Sherita right after this Booker T. The Soul Show begins.

The Soul Show right here, right now. A Gladys track during those Motown years when she and the Pips were pretty overshadowed by some of the bigger names of the label. If You Ever Got Your Hands on Love. And of course, their heyday had songs like Midnight Train. Little Ones from Bilal from 2010. I mentioned that Sherita Duran song. It's called Keep Shining. R&B singer out of the U.S. but lives in Italy. And we had Ronnie Laws before that from his album Flame doing All For You. He was an Earth, Wind & Fire early member, and he ended up being a big solo artist later on. His siblings Eloise, Deborah, and Hubert also recording artists. Booker T and the MGs started this show as always. Hey, there was a pretty good show that you may have missed. It celebrated independent venues and the music that they bring to you, to us. It was at the tail end of summer of 26, and you can find it at soulshowmic.org/archives on demand. Chocolate Pulse music up next.

0: wanna make it. Choose me, baby. 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

undertone catharsis from Mono Neon wrapping up the set. Right before that, Opalopo teaming up with Angela Johnson of Newark with Possibilities. Why Do We Try? From Robert Glasper Experiment. Right after that, we had Aretha Franklin with Make It With You from 1971, live at the Fillmore West. At the top of the set, we had a similarly named song. Exactly named song, Make It With You by Chocolate Pulse, a project produced by the band Sound Doctrine. They're also a production house. Why Do We Try from the Robert Glasper Experiment from Robert's breakout album, Black Radio. 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I always tell you how to do it quickly. 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We remember the King of Calypso, the Mighty Sparrow, in hour two, so make sure you don't miss that. More music right now. Prince covering Osborne, Chaka covering Prince. In between, the Ghost Funk Orchestra. Yep, a pretty good chunk of good music to take us out to the next hour. This is TSS.

We had Jack Attack from the Filthy Six, a British jazz group. That's 26 music. Chaka doing Prince's Sign of the Times. Prince himself doing Joan Osborne's One of Us and Ghost Funk Orchestra on Coal Mine Records with Okotio with 26 music. I didn't tell you about the Filthy Six at the beginning because it was so much to talk about and you might forget, but we're packing a lot of 26 music into this episode. We'll have some more of the Ghost Funk Orchestra in hour two, as a matter of fact. Stay right here.

Hour two of TSS with Mike. Ghost Funk Orchestra is a mini feature today. In fact, you're listening to a little piece of the song called Yours right here. We're also featuring Latroit House Ensemble. 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GFO, then the Latroit House Ensemble, which you will enjoy as well, I'm sure. TSS.

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You see, wait a minute, wait a minute. That's your problem. That is your problem. You're always saying the wrong thing at the right time. You see, I don't know how to explain it to you. The best I can tell you is what my mother told me as I was coming up. She used to say, son, chances go round. She said, the same people that you meet going up, you meet the same old faces coming down. Tell the truth. You see, people today, they come out, man, to party. They come out to party, man. They didn't come out to hear all that jive mess you talking about.

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I didn't want to tell you then. I thought you'd have sense enough to realize what you're doing, but I see you don't.

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They don't want to hear all that jive you talking, man. You see, they don't want to hear about what you got because they trying to get it too. Tell the truth. I can't very much blame them. As much as it hurts me, it hurts to see people going around behind our backs saying that his woman this,

Teddy with Harold Melvin and the Blue Notes doing B for Real. Right before that on the Soul Show, Don Was and the Pan Detroit Ensemble with one of my favorite albums from 25 called Groove in the Face of Adversity, covering Cameo's song Insane. And you heard the Soweto Gospel Choir with the Detroit House Ensemble 26 Music, a track called Pearl. We've got more from that album coming up. It's a live music project created by Detroit-born, LA-based producer Dennis White, and I guess that's where the Detroit came from. The goal here is to bring electronic and dance classics to life in a full band format. Ron Carter is on one of the tracks, actually. It's a pretty good lineup of people. We're going to do some more a little bit later. The playlists of the show are at soulshowmike.org. Don't forget that in case you're trying to remember something that I played. Now, Something That I Love to Play by Stanley Jordan is on deck for the upcoming set. First, we'll do the Potato Head People, TSS.

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How did you like that Stanley Jordan cover of Led Zeppelin? Such an amazing guitarist. I saw him in Minneapolis once playing piano and guitar at the same time. He can do that with that hammer technique that he does on the fretboard. Searching from Roy Ayers, Peach Velvet Sky from Corinne Bailey Ray, and the Potato Head People keeping it cool. 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Thank you. Okay, it is time to pay tribute to the great sparrow, the mighty sparrow of Trinidad. Now, how best to represent? Well, I think if you don't know this one, you need to.

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Mighty Sparrow doing Martin Luther King, a song he wrote shortly after the death of MLK in 68. Celebrating the life of Mighty Sparrow with this song. Detroit House Ensemble with Beautiful People from a track that I picked up in 26. Dwelle's Interlude with Common. Jetlagger from Betty Smith, and wrapping up with Kool and the Gang doing Chocolate Buttermilk from those great early years. 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
0: 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I'm Mike, and I'm really glad that you're here. 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